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0: From the youth,
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Everything is upside down. Ignorance. Stupid. Critics. Wakalabas.

haven't been building up to this. I don't know why you're saying that. I think it's sad that we so easily get to this place.

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0: uzagufa. 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

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Estoy

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put your left foot on, put your left foot out. Shake it a little, and turn yourself about. Oh, here we go, looby loo, here we go, looby lie, here we go, looby loo, all on a Sunday night. Oh, put your right foot in, put your right foot out. Shake it a little,

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3: Welcome to the Ralph Nader Radio Hour. My name is Steve Scrovan, along with my co-host, David Feldman. Hello, David.
4: Welcome back, Steve.
3: Thank you. Great to be back, refreshed and ready to go. And our producer, Hannah Feldman, who did such a great job last week. Thank you, Hannah.
5: Thank you, Steve.
3: And, of course, the man of the hour, Ralph Nader. Hello, Ralph.
6: Hi, everybody. If you're discouraged, we got a program to encourage you.
3: That's right, Ralph. Our first guest, Winona LaDuke, has a long history with Ralph. She was his vice presidential running mate on the Green Party ticket for the 1996 and 2000 elections. She is an activist, economist, and author who has devoted her life to advocating for indigenous control of their homelands, natural resources, and cultural practices. She was one of the leaders of protests against the pipelining. She was one of the leaders of the protests against the pipeline at Standing Rock in North Dakota. And the last time we spoke with her, the subject was hemp. Today, we're going to revisit that. We're going to talk to her about her latest adventures in hemp farming. Our second guest will be Hal Weitzman, a professor at the University of Chicago Booth School of Business, and the author of the book, What's the Matter with Delaware? How the First State Has Favored the Rich, Powerful, and Criminal, and How It Costs Us All. We had Professor Weitzman on the program in 2023 to talk about the unique legal landscape of Delaware and how it has enabled international crime, sheltered tax dodgers, and diverted hard-earned dollars from the rest of us. That landscape might be changing. Elon Musk has picked a fight with Delaware and taken his business elsewhere. We'll speak to Hal Weitzman about where else companies might go if Delaware doesn't feel quite so friendly anymore, the consequences of a corporate mass exodus, and why this may matter to you. As always, somewhere in the middle, we'll check in with our tireless corporate crime reporter, Russell Mokyber. But first, let's get an update on the state of hemp farming. David?
4: Winona LaDuke is an activist, economist, and author who has devoted her life to advocating for indigenous control of their homelands, natural resources, and cultural practices. She is also a two-time vice presidential candidate with Ralph Nader. Ms. LaDuke is a rural development economist with a specialty in Native American economic development. Ms. LaDuke lives and works on the White Earth Ojibwe Reservation in northern Minnesota, where she runs Winona's Hemp and Heritage Farm, a farm and nonprofit agency with the mission to create an indigenous women-led economy based on local food, energy, and fiber that is kind to the earth. Welcome back to the Ralph Nader Radio Hour, Winona LaDuke.
7: Good morning.
6: Yeah, good morning, Winona. For our listeners, we're talking to a real innovator here in local economies. You know, we've over the years talked a lot about local economies replacing the multinational corporate dominated economies with absentee corporate ownership controlling local economic practices and policies. And Winona is actually doing it. Let's talk about industrial hemp, which we've had a lot of programs on in the past, the ups and downs, the legality of it, the illegality of it. You know, unlike other countries like France and China and Romania, we have for many decades prohibited our farmers from growing industrial hemp. And then in 2018, in a larger farm bill, they allowed farmers to grow it. Now, the background here, listeners, is quite fascinating. In the 1930s, we had a choice as a country as to whether we had a carbohydrate economy or a hydrocarbon economy. By that is meant that we could have had energy from plant life, like hemp. Instead, we chose energy from fossil fuels, like coal, oil, gas, a hydrocarbon economy. And the reason, of course, was that the fossil fuel companies are far more powerful than the carbohydrate advocates by far. This is in the early 30s, even though Henry Ford and Edison and others were for a carbohydrate economy. Well, as Winona LaDuke says, quote, we chose hydrocarbons and look what we got. Air pollution, climate change, fracking, oil spills. You can grow hemp without destroying the earth. plus it sequesters carbon, meaning it takes carbon out of the atmosphere and stores it in the soil, end quote. Now you have 25 acres of hemp production. Describe what you're doing, and is it spreading to other Native American reservations around the country?
5: So I am the oldest hemp grower in the state of Minnesota. I'm not really that old. But the fact is that I started growing hemp in 2015 under state permits, and I also have had federal permits. So I grow fiber hemp. That's all I grow. Fiber hemp is, just to be simple, I mean, as you understand, the word canvas comes from cannabis. That means a lot of stuff you can do. So I've been really intrigued by it. A little bit about my background. My grandmother was a textile worker, worked in the sweatshop. So I figured this time we should own the sweatshops, right? That's what I'm after. It's like, the, you know, we should own the whole thing. Having said that, and I farm. So we've been growing all of this. And so learning how to grow it, because there's not a book, they burn the book. Learning how to figure out how to process it. Oh, trying to figure out where to get seeds. Oh, my word. Got to get them all from China because that's the only country. Except it turns out that the Eastern European countries keep growing hemp. So I just bought 4 acres worth of Polish hemp. They're the highest quality fiber hemp out there. I'm growing hemp from the Czech Republic. I grow all kind of hemp varieties because they're northern tier countries. And so I'm looking first at seed sovereignty. We're growing those varieties, and then we're growing these feral hemp varieties. They're called feral varieties, which, of course, that's something that I love, which means that when they eradicated hemp in the 1930s with the Marijuana Prohibition Act, well, they missed some spots, and those guys kept growing. And so 80 years of being illegal, isn't that great? Something that's illegal for 80 years is still with us, rocking out. And so I figure if you grew illegally for 80 years, you are really a tough hemp plant. And so we grow and specialize in these. And it turns out that a lot of them are on Indian reservations. Oh my God, like the Dakotas. And so we are growing out these hemp varieties and built a cooperative because we want to own the seeds and we want to own the technology, the value-added processing. And we want to use this hemp as a part of our future as tribes. So I work for the Indigenous Hemp Cooperative. I have like 3 jobs, and one of them is for this hemp cooperative. Winona's Hemp is like my little personal thing, but the Indigenous Hemp Cooperative, that's the revolution. We call it the New Green Revolution. All right. So what did we do? Built a couple of little houses, addition on my farmhouse. Lickety split, man. I'm telling you, we put the addition in with some prefab panels that were about 1 foot thick and then 6 feet wide and 8 feet tall. Some of them had windows in them. Put the dang thing up in less than 4 hours. They bring in the prefab panels. They put them out there on my platform. 2 people can move them around. I moved them myself. My God, because it's hempcrete. It's hemp and lime. Oh, this stuff is flame retardant, antimicrobial, and energy efficient. What about this? And plus, you know, it's not going to blow down in a damn tornado when it goes through. It's the good stuff, you know? So we built that, tested it out, and then we did this bag. Oh, this is my bag we did with Patagonia. This is my hemp. Grew this hemp. Then Patagonia took it and they sent it to North Carolina to get decorticated, then to Virginia to get degummed, oh, then to Mexico to get spun, then to Washington State to get woven, and then to California to be cut and sewn so that you could have a bag that you could buy for $200 from Patagonia. That's awesome. What's wrong with that? Oh, we used to have 11 hemp mills in Minnesota. We used to do it all ourselves. So for my third act, which is what you call it when you hit your 60s, your third act is we're going to be rebuild the textile industry, and I'm going to work on hemp. My specialty is textiles because I told you my grandma worked in the sweatshop, so we're going to do the new hemp. Anyway, so I've been doing R&D. This year, we grew 44 acres. Oh, you're going to love this, Ralph. I know you aren't big on animals, but we put in 14 acres with horses. Oh, yeah. Oh, yeah. 14 acres.
6: So you own over 20 horses, don't you?
5: I do. Your family has got a big herd, and you know what? Those my little grandsons, you met my sons, my grandchildren. I love my children, but my grandchildren, oh my gosh, those guys can drive teams of horses and put in hemp. They're about to cut it. We're going for the pre and post petroleum model. Oh yeah. Oh yeah. I'm just trying to see because it turns out that under 80 acres, horses are far more efficient than larger. So my horses aren't going to run the combine, but my teams are going to put in the hemp and cut the hemp. And then we're going to build 3 houses in my village. That's what I'm doing right now. I got 3 elderly women. One of them lives in the 1970s housing project. 2 of them live in trailers that were condemned in the last century. And they're never going to get a house because they aren't going to get a house because they won't move into the projects because they live in good spots. So we're going to build some hempcrete houses. I estimate the houses we could build them for 60 grand each. Let me just, you know, I'd be like, hold my beer, except for I don't drink beer. I'm like, look, what if we figured out how to build these houses ourselves, grow the hemp and build it ourselves? That's what we're going to do.
6: We have to clarify for our listeners, because I get a sense that they're asking certain questions. One is, why was hemp illegal for so long? Because the government mixed it up with hard drugs, even though it was about 1/3 of 1% THC, and it could never extricate itself until the farmers started mobilizing, including in Kentucky and around the country, to legalize it. Hemp has had 5,000 uses, listeners, since it was discovered in ancient China. Food, hemp, it produces food, produces clothing, produces building materials, produces parts for cars. Henry Ford once built an entire car with hemp. It's a very, very strong fiber. It doesn't need a lot of chemicals to grow, but it's been up against hurdle after hurdle. And the most recent one, which you can describe, was a bill amendment snuck in a larger bill that is going to make it very hard by the enforcement deadline of November 2026 to grow and sell hemp. Do you want to describe that and what the battle is to overturn that malicious amendment?
5: To do with hemp, with THC, the hemp-derived THC drinks, which is what they don't want because, oh my God, people just want their little THC drink and it cut down on the cheap booze. Nobody buys cheap beer. They go buy their THC drink now. It was like a big increase in the one market and a decrease in another. So the cheap beer lobby lobbied to have this special law put through for the people who like to drink their cute little THC drinks. I don't do anything that has to do with THC. I'm like building textile girl. And that is still continues to be legal. And we anticipate that will continue to be legal. But what's so ridiculous about it is that the hemp I grow has to be less than 0.3% THC. Okay, 0.3% THC, or else it's like illegal. They will burn your crop. So I just want to try to make this clear. Like, how high are you going to get out of a 0.5% THC hemp joint? Like, not. You know, they're selling 70% or 28% THC joints on the street, basically, you know, at a dispensary. So the focus has been on just that it's so regulated that it's very hard, and the genetics were banned. And so now I'm growing these varieties, and I have a bunch of Russian varieties that I'm growing. We call them the hot Russians because they come in at 0.5%. Oh, my God, 0.5%? You ain't going to get stoned on that. That's the ridiculous thing about it. So tribes need to change it so that it's 1%, 3%, because no one's going to smoke a field of hemp anyway. People are constantly disappointed when they go to my field and try to pluck something out of it. The other thing is that hemp is boys and girls. So in marijuana, you're looking for female plants. Hemp, all full of boys, all full of male plants. You know, so there's all kind of sex going on in the hemp field that is not going to get you anything you can get high out of. Anyway, so that is, you know, one of the things that they're throwing out there. And frankly, that's the only place that there's been investment because people just, you know, like marijuana, that's awesome. I'm a big supporter of legalization of marijuana. But the challenge is that that's missing like 90% of the cool hemp. Why are we just doing marijuana? Why don't we do something like hemp, which has no investment in it? Okay, I already explained the lack of infrastructure. So right now, I'm figuring out how to grow it. We had to figure that out. We're growing it. We're going to cut it. We're going to bale it. I'm going to send it to a cool dude out in South Dakota, Ken Meyer. Awesome dude. He's going to process it. I'm going to get back the herd. And then I'm going to have the textile variety version of it, that the fiber that is the textile, which is about 20%, is textile. 70% of the plant is the herd, which is the stock. Herd come to White Earth, we build houses for old ladies like me. Then the other part, though, is going to go to turn into textiles and a couple different kinds of textiles. One is basic one that we're doing is canvas. Did I mention I want to get to canvas again? And on the way there, we're going to do some saddle blankets with the Navajos because those guys are supreme weavers. Then after we do that textile part, I'm also looking at paper. I'm doing kitty litter right now. But, you know, I mean, because why wouldn't you do kitty litter with hemp herd? But paper is revolutionary. And this is what we, you know, we do need to make paper out of hemp because it's recycled about 7 times, much more efficient. You know, you need to cut down a forest to make paper. Why don't you just grow a field that sequesters carbon at the highest rate of any field crop?
6: The Declaration of Independence was made on hemp paper. George Washington and Thomas Jefferson grew hemp, just to give you a historical note, listeners. Everything you're doing, is it beginning to be emulated or stimulating similar efforts on Native American reservations around the country, Winona?
5: That's why we got the cooperative, because you got to share the information, you know, because nobody knows how to do this. And then there's like all kind of snake oil salesmen. They're like, oh, you have tribal sovereignty. Let me come in here and help you. I give you this technical knowledge in return. You give me $1 million. I own the facility. I mean, how many times have I heard that? Way too many times. So we're building scalable facilities. And a lot of the work that we've been doing is the R&D, like, oh my gosh, what facility is the correct facility? So now I'm importing a Latvian decorticator, Latvian. Like, you know, I wasn't even sure I could find Latvia on a world map, but apparently they are leaders in decorticator production. And so there we go. You know, I have Polish seeds. I had a Czech decorticator before. So someone's got to do this front work to figure out how to build a replicable industry that you don't need a nuclear power plant to operate. That's what we're doing.
6: I might interject, there's a real drive in the Senate to delay the enforcement in November of this malicious obstruction of hemp production and sales. Your two senators are on board, and their efforts either to postpone the November enforcement date until next year or to overturn it entirely. As I mentioned before, in 1955, when I graduated from Princeton, the first thing I wanted to do was go out west, and I visited quite a few Native American reservations. They were called Indian reservations. And like many visitors, we were pretty stunned by the poverty, by the addiction, by the despair, by what happens when people's cultures are destroyed and replaced with the worst of the commercial cultures. I never envisioned that these reservations would have gambling casinos as now. What is your overall view of poverty, the reduction of it, the increase of it in Native American reservations today?
5: You know, it's structural poverty. You steal someone's land, you steal their trees, you steal their people, you brain drain them. Then you put in like puppet governments in some places so that you can get more minerals out of them, extractive relations. And then that's how you get entrenched poverty, intergenerational poverty. So most of my work has been in one, land back, restoration of land, restoring economics so that, one, you're not hemorrhaging out food and energy. You just heard my two examples. Build local energy, build local food systems so you don't hemorrhage it, and then build valuable trade economies so that you generate wealth, then it comes back into your community, and at the same time, train your people in it. So, you know, 40 years, this is what I've been doing. Ain't quitting anytime soon. And hemp represents a brand new opportunity. We call it the new green revolution because it can transform agriculture. It could transform building. It could transform the paper industry. I mean, you can make hemp rebar.
6: Are the tribal governments stepping up here, or are they being occupied with casino politics, or what?
5: Well, there's some tribes that are in casino politics, but a lot of, you know, the tribes like Cheyenne River, that's probably where you went. Cheyenne River Sioux Reservation, that's over by Pine Ridge. Those guys, we've been working with them. We gave them seeds last year. They're building 30 homes for people on the reservation with their hemp that they grew. Down at Navajo is still illegal, but Navajo is like crazy politics. But we're working with Navajos in a collaboration on hemp. Lower Sioux is building hemp housing. They're like the star example of hempcrete housing. Like Prairie Band Potawatomi, same thing, building hemp housing and a hemp value-added processing facility. So sure, our shortcoming is the Indigenous Hemp Cooperative actually needs money, and we actually need to build infrastructure. We have a cool website, but I get tribes asking me questions because my website isn't even developed enough to answer their questions.
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5: www.indigenoushemp.org. Indigenous Hemp Co-op.
6: Say it again.
5: www.indigenoushempcoop.org.
6: People should know that the Navajo Reservation is about the size of West Virginia here. There's a lot of minerals there. There's a lot of exploitation, uranium in the past, mining, all kinds of radioactive contamination.
5: This is a bioremediate. That's what they figured out at Chernobyl, is they use it to bioremediate.
6: Let's go to Steve.
3: Winona, when we've done shows about hemp before, one of the issues was the equipment, that the equipment doesn't exist to harvest it. What's the update on that? That there were special combines and special tractors and things First of all, is that true? And secondly, what's the update on that?
5: South Dakota is producing hemp and they're doing it. And we've produced hemp and we've used a sickle mower, just in case you're wondering, a sickle mower to cut the hemp. But if you want the seeds, you got to use a combine. And we bought a combine because we decided to be grown up. So we own that. So the equipment exists there. The problem is the decortication equipment, because a lot of the equipment like Panda, a lot of these big companies, they're just like masticating. And that's cool. But what you want is usable fiber and usable herd. And so that equipment exists at some level in the United States, but not for textiles. And so we went to the Latvian decorticator, which is a lot smaller in size.
3: I'm sorry, Winona, what does decorticating mean?
5: Decorticating means that you take the hemp stalk, it looks like bamboo or something, right? It's tall and skinny. And then you run it through this thing that busts off the outside fiber and busts up it and separates the fiber from the herd, which is the inside of the core. And the inside of the core, being about 70% of the plant, is what you are going to use for hempcrete housing, which is the housing of the future. It is the housing of the future. Trust me, you don't want to be in the toxic building industry anymore.
6: You know, Canada allowed its farmers to grow industrial hemp many years before the U.S. They have more experience. They have more acreage. Tell us what the situation in Canada is. And they used to export hemp products to the U.S. because it was legal to import hemp products, but not legal for American farmers to grow up. What's the situation in Canada? Is that helping you out?
5: Absolutely right. Well, so there's some guys called Terra Firm, Terra Fiber. That's what they're called out of Alberta that I'm really interested in. They're making hemp matting for not just erosion control, but for weed suppressing. You know, one of the things that I don't want to be a Debbie Downer, but for crying out loud, you got to use black plastic in your organic farm. Really? You know what I'm saying? That's what they're using for weed suppressant is black plastic. Well, what if we just used hemp? Hemp matting. Well, unfortunately, I can't buy that facility. It's about $1 million. But maybe next, you know, as we slowly evolve, that's what you need. There's this, they're making up in Alberta. And so they're importing that into this country. You know, Canada is more advanced in some ways, pretty backwards in others. But, you know, in the hemp industry, they're pretty good. But the textiles has eluded everybody. And it amazes me because Minnesota used to have 11 hemp mills. And we made our own textiles and, you know, we made canvas. So I just want it back. And right now, you know, to do that, you got to go to an Eastern European country. Romania is big exporters of fabric. So Canada is not making fabric. They're making matting and construction materials, which is kind of a low-hanging fruit, but it's an evolution.
6: Let's go to David.
4: In America, it's Trump all day. So how relevant is Trump to the hemp industry and the needs of the indigenous people? Because it sure feels like you're not letting Donald Trump take up any space in your head. You're going for what you want. And how can we do that, the rest of us?
5: You know, first of all, I do my best. And we're moving, you know, forward in our community. So we're growing hemp. We're growing hemp and we're growing food. The fact is that Donald Trump's a disaster for all of us. Disaster for the environment. Disaster for, I mean, this last week, he took bear's ears, which is one of the first national monuments. It's a native monument and, you know, a national park that was a native five tribes. And he reduced it by 90%, including the Valley of the Gods, which is like the most sacred place inside bear's ears. He just did it just because he's mean. That's why he did it. He just does stuff because he's mean. And he did the same thing with another national park there. And the amount that Trump spends on blowing up other countries' infrastructure, we could sure use that in infrastructure in this country. Indian reservations is a perfect example. Pothole roads, no infrastructure. Did I mention my housing project was built in the 70s? Did I already say that? You know, so you could do something real with your money if you weren't such an idiot. That's just the fact of it. And so he's horrible for all of us. Fortunately, we're going to keep organizing, and I'm going to keep organizing at the local level. But nationally, you know, in Indian country, you're seeing some good candidates coming out that are native, like Deb Haaland. She's running for governor of New Mexico. She was a Biden appointee. She was the Secretary of Interior. She's Laguna Pueblo woman. I got a lot of respect for Deb, and she just won the Democratic nomination for governor of New Mexico. I think she's going to be the first native governor of any state in the United States, which is great. You know, which is great. I just do want to point out that Canada's ahead because Wab Ganu is the premier of Manitoba. He's the best leader Canada's ever had. So Canada, once again, way ahead.
6: What about Alaska?
5: Oh, Mary Petola, another great champion. She took Sarah Palin's seat, you know, was it 2022, I think, something like that. She trounced her for her seat. because there's only one representative from Alaska, two senators. And so she's running now for senator. And Lisa Murkowski, from what I understand, supports her, you know, but more than that, I noticed because Alaska's pro-oil development, and she originally was like, I was going for oil development, which I, you know, is wrong. Well, she's opposing the ANWR. She's withdrawn her support for any, quote, extraction out of ANWR. So, you know, you got some candidates running out there that are Native people, and you certainly have a lot of progressive, whether it is Social Democrats. I don't know how many Greens are running, but I do know that people are running in this next election and the midterms. It's time to organize. So, you know, I'm going to be in my other jobs. I'm going to be organizing people to get to the polls. On my reservation, just to be clear, you know, you got to drive 11 miles by my village. Why we don't have voting in the village, I don't know. Instead, we got to drive out into the Republican white farming community to cast our vote in person if we don't do absentee votes. It's just like wrong. And I wish I could have had time to fix that one. But, you know, I was busy growing up. So,
6: We're going to see Trump coming down hard on state control of elections in the next few days for sure. And this may be his comeuppance. Dictators always have to control elections, among other things. And he's going to make his move to control the November elections. In January, he said out loud, there's no need for elections in November. So you can see what his designs are. But I think there are enough state officials and state governments, state attorney generals to block them, except in some of the red states like Texas and Florida, where they have fascist governors and their fascist-dominated state legislatures in Texas and Florida. Let's go to Hannah.
7: My question is about the role that education will play in building a sustainable movement toward this self-sufficiency. So it seems like learning how to grow and process hemp would be a good thing to apply to like community colleges, trade schools, home ec, high schoolers taking shop class or auto body like they did when I was in school. Is there any kind of action on building the next generation of growers and processors?
5: From the ground up, I mean, I said my grandsons are farming. I don't know who else could say their grandchildren are farming. You let me know. My grandchildren are farming. They're running the horses. They're running the farms. You know, that's a retirement plan. My 401k will be worth nothing, but my grandchildren will feed me. This is my strategy, right? And then besides that, everybody else's grandchildren are doing the same thing. I mean, we're teaching them and then we're working in the hempcrete's construction. You got a lot of folks that can build these houses because that's, you know, we're doing training on hempcrete's construction. And we did training on solar thermal panel manufacturing because we also produce solar thermal panels, which reduce your heating bill by about 30% in a house. And we manufacture those in our community, Pine Point, by my son, who Ralph kind of reluctantly held in 2000, little baby Gway, runs the solar manufacturing facility. Look at, he grew up, Ralph, and he became a solar electrician. And he runs a solar manufacturing facility. So the next generation is learning. It's not just farming. It's where's your energy coming from? Where's your food coming from? Where's your housing coming from? And that's why we're doing it. We're doing it in our village, but we're also scaling it for these cooperatives. Because the fact is that cooperatives, the future is cooperation, not competition. And what cooperation looks like is you train, just like the Mondragon cooperatives out of Spain have done. You train people so that they are ready to take up the jobs in the cooperative. So that's my third act.
6: Winona, you're a prolific author. Tell our listeners what books and articles they may want to read about what you think about this economy of ours.
5: Fortunately, I'm working on a new book, which if I had a little more time, but come winter when I'm not farming, I'll probably get her done. Working title's The Eighth Fire, which is about the next economy. You know, this is one that I'm kind of describing, which is local, resilient, based on Mother Earth, all of those pieces. But my books, whether the Winona LaDuke Reader or Recovering the Sacred, all of these books, the Water Protector book, all of these books, seven books. I think Ralph's done a few more than I. And if I had a little bit more time, and I would get my writing done. But we're at it. And I'm actually doing audios of some of my books now because I don't even own my words. So I want to own my voice because I still got one.
6: Tell our listeners the website again slowly and repeat it.
5: www.indigenoushemp.org.
6: And you're willing to receive contributions, aren't you?
5: Well, actually, I got to make sure. Our 501c3 is, we do have a tax-exempt sponsor right now called Indigenous Roots. So I'm going to make sure that that's all listed right now before we go live.
6: That's Roots. Indigenous Roots?
5: Uh-huh. indigenoushemp.org. I'm going to make sure that everything is good, and I'll get back to you on it. 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Aking, www.aking.org. That's who does the renewable energy.
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5: And learn from the best, man. Keep at it. Thanks, you guys.
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8: From the National Press Building in Washington, D.C., this is your Corporate Crime Reporter Morning Minute for Friday, July 17, 2026. I'm Russell Mokiver. Taco Bell is being probed by federal and state health investigators for its potential role in a fast-moving food poisoning outbreak that has sickened thousands across the country. Some victims told investigators they had eaten at Taco Bell, though others say they had not. That's according to a report in the New York Post and the Washington Post. Thousands of people across U.S. states, including New York, have been infected with a parasite called cyclosporiasis, which causes explosive diarrhea, vomiting, and bloating, among other debilitating symptoms. The center of the outbreak is in Michigan, where some Taco Bell eateries informed customers they removed several ingredients from their menu last week. For the Corporate Crime Reporter, I'm Russell Mokiver.
3: Thank you, Russell. Welcome back to the Ralph Nader Radio Hour. I'm Steve Scrovan, along with David Feldman, Hannah, and Ralph. Corporate America's long love affair with Delaware has hit a bit of a rough patch. David?
4: Al Weitzman is Executive Director for Intellectual Capital at the University of Chicago Booth School of Business, Editor-in-Chief of Chicago Booth Review, and host of the Chicago Booth Review podcast. A former Financial Times editor and foreign correspondent, is the author of Latin Lessons, How South America Stopped Listening to the United States and Started Prospering, and What's the Matter with Delaware? How the First State Has Favored the Rich, Powerful, and Criminal, and How It Costs Us All. Welcome back to the Ralph Nader Radio Hour, Professor Hal Weitzman.
9: Thank you for inviting me back.
6: Yeah, you're back in part because of a remarkable article in the New York Times Magazine on June 17th, 2026, by Michael Steinberger. And the title is Elon Musk's Feud with Delaware May Transform Corporate America. And in his article, he says, quote, legal experts fear that Delaware is being drawn into a competition with Texas and Nevada that will result in ever weaker checks on boardroom malfeasance. That is a troubling prospect at a time when corporate power seems otherwise unbound, when billionaires, chief executives chafe at any constraints, and when federal agencies and regulation are being cut. It could very well lead to an orgy that harms the economy and undermines confidence in the markets. While there has always been something incongruous about the outside power that Delaware wields over corporate law and, by extension, American capitalism, the alternative might be worse, end quote, from the New York Times article in the Sunday magazine. Now, I immediately thought of you and the book you wrote, What's the Matter with Delaware, that David alluded to. So we're eager to see whether you agree that there's a perilous, accelerated race to the bottom, pulling even Delaware's permissive corporate laws lower to the level of Nevada and Texas, which have enacted laws that erase what's left of any kind of shareholder rights, and indirectly violating a cardinal principle of capitalism, which is when you own something, you should have some reasonable control over it.
9: Well, first of all, the article is great. It's very entertaining. And I recommend that your listeners go and read it, as well as reading my book, of course, for all the background that it gives. There is a race to the bottom. There's been a race to the bottom for many decades. That's not new. I think it's accelerated somewhat. So that's right. And I can talk about how Delaware has joined that race. And as you say, from having been something of a premium product in terms of incorporating companies, Delaware is become a bit more cut price, I would say, and in that sense has followed Texas and Nevada. So that conclusion, you know, that we have a race to the bottom and it may be worse than Delaware, actually, I think Delaware's already there. So it's not that it's getting worse outside of Delaware, it's getting worse including Delaware.
6: Because Delaware has enacted a new law to compete downward with Nevada and Texas, and the High Court in Delaware ratified Elon Musk's outrageous payment deal for him with his crony board of directors. Do you want to discuss that? Because that seemed to what has triggered this latest round of freeing corporate executives from any constraints by their shareholders or regulatory agencies. He's on a real mission to pull a lot of companies chartered in Delaware moving to Texas where he is.
9: Yeah, I mean, it tells us a lot about the power of Elon Musk. As you say, the catalyst for all this came 2 years ago when the Delaware Chancery Court, which your listeners may remember, is the business-focused court that exists only in the state of Delaware. There's no Chancery Court anywhere else in the world, actually. There used to be one in the UK, but there's no longer one in the UK either. And so that Chancery Court struck down a $55 billion pay package that Tesla had awarded Elon Musk. And this caused Elon Musk a great amount of fury. And he publicly told people, never incorporate your company in the state of Delaware. And he led the way by taking Tesla and SpaceX to reincorporate in Texas, which led to a huge, what I would call, what they say in Scotland, a stushy in the state of Delaware, concerned that they would lose their crown as the home of U.S. incorporation. So, as you know, two-thirds of the big companies, the Fortune 500 companies in the United States, are incorporated in Delaware. About 70% of American IPOs incorporate in Delaware. And every year, Delaware has... Well, I can tell you, last year, Delaware had 334,400

0: States. I know you want to talk about federal corporate law, and we'll get there. But for the moment, the situation we have is whatever the corporate law is in Delaware, that is the corporate law of the United States. So there were some changes, but bear in mind the changes we're talking about don't just pertain to Delaware. They pertain to the United States and in many cases, the world as well, because when companies come from outside the United States and they want to incorporate in the United States, for example, to raise money for a new venture, they invariably incorporate in Delaware. So Elon Musk said he was reincorporating, he was taking his companies out to Texas, and a whole load of companies said, we agree and we're leaving as well. And they included Dell, Roblox, Coinbase, Dropbox, financial firms like Andreessen Horowitz and Pershing Square Capital. And they also included the Dolan family companies who own Madison Square Garden. So there's a huge number of companies that have already left. Now, compared to the number of companies in Delaware, which has 2 million companies incorporated in that tiny state, it's not significant yet. So this is a story that may or may not play out in the way that people in Delaware fear. But there's concerns about what they're calling Dexit. As a Brit, you know, I'm kind of fed up of talking about Brexit, which just marked its 10-year anniversary. So instead, there's Dexit, the concern that companies may no longer incorporate or may reincorporate in states other than Delaware. And as you say, this Chancery Court ruling was subsequently overturned by Delaware's Supreme Court, but that wasn't enough. And so every year, Delaware makes changes to its corporate code, which, as I say, is effectively the corporate code of the United States. And two very significant changes were made among last year's changes. So one of those was that the rules were tightened to further protect directors and officers and controlling shareholders from being sued for breaches of their fiduciary duty or conflicts of interest. So there's a further protection there for directors and officers and big shareholders. Now, the second thing is that there was a drastic change in how Delaware handles stockholder records requests. So in the past, if you wanted to sue a Delaware company, you could get access to informal communications. Think of emails. Think of text messages. Now, under the new changes in the Delaware law, those are completely excluded from the standard demands. And so this was done both to increase the protections for directors of companies from to protect them from lawsuits, saying that they had breached their fiduciary duties. That was the basis of the case against Elon Musk, but also to prevent shareholders from any kind of transparency into these non-official documents, which, as we know, that these are how companies are run through emails and through text messages. And now regular shareholders have been cut out from those.
1: I just want to interrupt, Hal, to inform our listeners who might think this is some matter that's remote from them. If you have a mutual fund, or if you're part of a pension fund, you're investing in these corporations, and the prosperity of your investments will rely on a certain level of legal compliance and integrity by corporate management. And it looks like Musk is taking a cue from Donald Trump, who said under Article 2, I can do whatever I want as president. And he's saying, under Texas law, I can do whatever I want as CEO of SpaceX and Tesla. So this can really affect you in a bread and butter way, even though there's a supply chain that isn't immediately in front of you every day. Why don't you just illustrate the rise of the corporate dictator CEO, Hal Weitzman, which is reflected in Zuckerberg and Musk owning the majority of voting shares where the rest of the investors have non-voting shares. You want to describe that two-tier scheme that was dreamt up years ago by corporate lawyers?
0: Yeah, that's interesting. I mean, that's been around for a while, as you say, and it largely is a product of kind of Silicon Valley startup mentality where the founders want to make sure that even if they give away some control of the company to investors, that they really retain true control over what happens in the company. So as you say, there have been all sorts of examples of companies creating two tiers of shareholders, those who really are in charge and those who basically just are sleeping investors. I think actually what we're seeing now is almost the

0: step beyond that, Ralph, because it's about, even if you buy shares. So I mean, when I was a journalist, I worked for the Financial Times. I covered Caterpillar, right? And Caterpillar is a company that has been targeted by activist investors who are small activist investors. So there were a group of nuns targeted Caterpillar because they didn't like the way that Caterpillar equipment was being used, for example, in the West Bank and the Gaza Strip by the Israeli military. And so whatever you think about that topic, you want small shareholders to have the right to question corporate actions. And this is a step towards excluding small shareholders, which will not only does that give power to managers and owners, but it reinforces the position of big institutional shareholders, you know, the sort of big money managers and big banks and financial institutions. So, for example, in Texas, they also passed the bill at the same time as Delaware, allowing companies that incorporated in Texas to bar investors who own less than 3% of stock from pursuing any kind of litigation against executives. So the trend I think we're seeing is the exclusion of small shareholders completely, regardless of the status of your shares. This is about how big you are. And if you're a small shareholder, there is no corporate democracy for you.
1: In fact, to put a number on it, for SpaceX, 3% of the shares come down to $3 billion of shareholder value. So who has $3 billion? It's only groups like Vanguard, Fidelity. It's not groups like corporate responsibility activists who may have a few thousand dollars involved and now are basically excluded from exercising any shareholder rights on behalf of themselves or, if it's a class action, on behalf of all the shareholders that own the company.
0: I think that's right. But the point I was trying to make is it was practice in the past for activist groups, campaigning groups, to buy one share of a company and then to go to the shareholder meeting so they could make the point that they wanted to make. Now, that kind of shareholder democracy is being encroached on. And the extent now is to say, unless you have a large position, regardless of the size of the company and the cost of the shares, you will not be allowed to bring suits against the executives for the correct running of the company.
1: And to make matters worse now, most companies have shareholder meetings once a year that are virtual. There's no standing in an auditorium and challenging personally the CEO, which they have abhorred over the years in these exact circumstances you've described, shareholders of conscience who try to hold corporations to standards that are civilized and legal in terms of their impact on humanity. But back in the days of Theodore Roosevelt and William Howard Taft, they both supported legislation that they called National Charters for National Corporations. And ever since then, once in a while, the idea of federal chartering giant corporations and rewriting, updating the compact between the governments that create these corporations and the corporations themselves comes into a brief visibility, like a few years ago, Senator Elizabeth Warren proposed federal corporation. Let's go to David.
2: Americans owe $1,350,000,000,000 to the credit card companies, and the average percentage rate annually is they're paying 21% on that debt. Can you speak to the usury laws in Delaware and South Dakota that make those two states so desirable for credit card companies to headquarter there? And are we seeing states lifting their usury laws to attract these credit card companies?
0: This is a fascinating topic. Yeah, I mean, Delaware's the place to blame for your credit card usury rates. Delaware is home to four of the five big credit card companies. I think it's Amex is the one that's not there. So Delaware is definitely where it's at. And the reason that they went to Delaware, is, as you say, is because Delaware agreed to put no caps on what they could charge in interest. There were, at least at the time, I haven't checked it recently, but there were many states where those rates were capped. I believe they're capped federally, but as you say, they're still pretty high, but they're not capped in Delaware. So that's what attracted the credit cards to Delaware. Oh, another interesting point about that, actually, since you raised that, is that Joe Biden, former president and former senator from Delaware, was very active in making sure that in the bankruptcy laws that were passed did not allow people to file for bankruptcy, you know, made it harder for people to file for bankruptcy on things like student loans. And that was at the behest of the credit card companies because they didn't want to have people with large debts who could file for bankruptcy and those debts would get eliminated. So yes, credit card companies went to Delaware because they would allow them to charge whatever interest they wanted. And they have shaped bankruptcy laws in the ways that they have wanted to. And unfortunately, Joe Biden was a big part of that.
2: Well, I think the Supreme Court created this monster. They ruled, I don't know when, that interest could be charged based on where the lender is headquartered as opposed to where the debtor is living.
0: That's right. That was what enabled really the credit card companies to get going. I mean, that's kind of where that was in the 80s, right? That was kind of the big financial reform that attracted banks and credit card companies to come to Delaware in the first place. Delaware, funnily enough, some executives from Wall Street, Chase, Manhattan, and other banks to come down to Delaware to write legislation to make sure that they would come to Delaware. And indeed, they did. They brought their banking teams and their credit card teams down to Delaware. That's the history of it, absolutely.
2: But it is the Supreme Court's fault, isn't it? Not, well, Congress hasn't changed the law, but it seems like it was the Supreme Court that created this.
0: So you're talking about the interest rates there. I was referring to bankruptcy law, right? So the bankruptcy law, I can't remember when the big one was passed during the Clinton administration, that Joe Biden was a strong proponent of making sure that it was harder for individuals to declare bankruptcy because the credit card companies just didn't want that to happen. And he was successful in doing that.
1: Let's go to Hannah.
3: So a lot of these laws were created when business was conducted with physical goods. So much has gone virtual now. How are the laws adapting to address a market that has a lot of commodities that are ephemeral, whereas the regulations seem to be tied to physical place?
0: That's an interesting idea. I mean, the way that we think about companies is very old-fashioned. I think what you're pointing out is there's an anomaly in the way that corporate life is organized in the United States. Let me give you one example of that, which is Delaware has different rules for domestic corporations versus foreign corporations. But foreign corporation doesn't mean they're outside the United States. It means they're outside Delaware because the rules, the definition of domestic dates back all the way to when Delaware was kind of a separate entity unto itself. And so anything foreign is anything outside Delaware. So if you set up a company in Delaware and you're based, as I am, in Illinois, you're considered to be a foreign-owned corporation. That makes sense. So this is significant because, I mean, you're talking about the digital world, but also think about the global economy, because all sorts of people have incorporated in Delaware from all over the world. So when I wrote my book, I had a sort of last minute panic, and I called the Delaware Secretary of State's office and said, I just want to check what proportion of Delaware companies are owned by entities outside the United States, by owners who are not in the United States. And they said, we don't know. And there is no way of knowing. Like, not only do they not know, they don't collect that information about whether you're within the United States or not in the United States. So you're bringing up the digital world, but just the global economy, which uses the United States system and therefore uses the Delaware incorporation system, that isn't really factored in. So we have this don't ask, don't tell system, which means that if somebody wants to come from, theoretically, from North Korea, let's say, and set up a company in Delaware, we wouldn't know that because they're not required to give any kind of documentation in order to set up that company. So there is a massive mismatch between the world as it is on paper or in the laws and the world as it exists.
1: In a future interview, Hal, we should talk about the corporation as lawyers describe it, as an artificial person. It's not a human being. It's an artificial person. And it's the original AI in terms of institutions. And now they're connecting with algorithm-type generative AIs into a deadly union whose consequences we don't even begin to be able to foresee. But we have to do something about the public dialogue and the public discussion back where people live, work, and raise their families, because it's going to affect them in so many ways, including their existence of their own jobs. Well, we're out of time. We've been talking with Hal Weitzman, professor, University of Chicago School of Business, and the author, among other books, of What's the Matter with Delaware? How the First State Has Favored the Rich, Powerful, and Criminal, and How It Costs Us All, end quote. Thank you very, very much, Hal Weitzman.
0: Great to be back with you. Thank you, Ralph.
4: We've been speaking with Hal Weitzman. We will link to his work at RalphNaderRadioHour.com.
5: Stand up, stand up.
1: Last December, Robert Reich, former Secretary of Labor in the Clinton administration and a prolific author, proposed a series of long overdue reforms for the American people, as with a contract for the American people, to the Democratic Party, and indicated that these are winning changes that affect people where they live, work, and raise their children. They're very concrete, and they will answer the question that people ask, what's the Democratic Party stand for? He put this out on his enormously popular website and sent it all over. And I asked David Feldman to read it for you, the listeners.
2: Number one, we eliminate Trump's across-the-board tariffs. Number two, we bust up monopolies. Number three, we fight for stronger unions. Number four, we raise the national minimum wage to $20 an hour. Number five, we make housing more affordable. Number six, we cut health care costs by making Medicare available to everyone. Number seven, we get working families help with child care and elder care. Number eight, we give working families paid family leave. Number nine, we provide a universal basic income if adequate paying jobs are unavailable. And number 10, we raise taxes on the wealthiest to pay for all this.
1: Now, what do you think the response by the Democratic Party was to Robert Reich's proposals? Poll tested to be very popular and very realistic and very overdue. Well, I asked Robert Reich, what was the response? And he responded, quote, none, nothing, nada, end quote. The question is, does the Democratic Party really know how to landslide the Trump Republican Party in November? This is why Norman Solomon, who runs Roots Action with groups around the country, is demanding the change of leadership, retiring Hakeem Jeffries in the House and Chuck Schumer in the Senate, because they don't know how to pursue, or they don't want to pursue, because of campaign contributions, the obvious ways to landslide the worst GOP in history, headed by the most impeachable president by far in American history.
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1: Hello and welcome to the Hudson Mohawk Magazine, broadcasting from the Sanctuary for Independent Media on the unceded homelands of the Mohican people in Troy, New York. I'm Sina Bazila Hickey.
2: And I'm Jacob Boston. Today on the Hudson Mohawk Magazine, first, Mark Dunley reports on the Department of Transportation notifying Troy Mayor Mantello that the city must remove an anti-panhandling sign on Hoosick Street. Then, Sina Pasila Hickey speaks with Juanita Constable of the Natural Resource Defense Council about worker protection gaps against hotter and smokier climates. Later on, me and Liz take you to the Riverfront Park in Troy for a story on the World Cup viewing parties being held at the park. Finally, Sina Basila Hickey brings us a conversation with more artists as she continues her coverage from the Art Oh My Open Studios. But first, here are the headlines.
1: A 28-year-old Albany woman admitted Thursday to laundering more than $850,000 stolen by her boyfriend from a federal farm loan program for a chicken farm in Maryland, using part of the money to buy a colony home, federal prosecutor said.
2: With a quarter of new college students failing their first-year English or math classes, SUNY is redesigning those gateway courses to require more class time and increased tutoring.
1: David Haas, a longtime Post and Kill town board member, recently died. An RPI graduate, he held patents for a variety of industrial equipment.
2: The Rensselaer County Legislature has appointed Bill Film of Nassau to fill a vacancy created by the resignation of legislator Wayne Gendron.
1: Beginning early next year, millions of New York SNAP recipients will be sent new cards with chip-enabled technology designed to keep their benefits safe from card-skimming devices.
2: Two State Department of Health officials and a private company that was awarded a contract to administer the state's $10 billion medical home care program are asking a federal judge to not only dismiss a lawsuit filed by the U.S. Department of Justice, but to sanction them for making frivolous assertions. The dispute involves the Consumer-Directed Personal Assistance Program.
1: The city of Troy hosted the official groundbreaking ceremony for the new $16 million Station 1 firehouse on Thursday at 629 2nd Ave in Lansingburg after years of project delays and setbacks.
2: The refusal of the Albany County Executive to recognize the request to unionize by a large majority of the staff of the county's public defenders office is now headed to court. A litigation process by the Public Employment Relations Board, a state agency that adjudicates such disputes, is underway. The union drive gathered momentum when at the end of last year, the executive replaced former public defender Stephen Herrick with Jordan Hubin. Who was then deputy county attorney, leading to what the staff view as deteriorating working conditions. That's it for the headlines.
1: For those of you just tuning in, you're listening to the Hudson Mohawk Magazine, listener-supported radio that builds community in Troy and the surrounding capital region through broad grassroots participation.
2: Our content is produced by volunteers. To learn how you can contribute, go to mediasanctuary.org. Email us at hmm@mediasanctuary.org or call 518-272-2390.
1: First up, the New York State Department of Transportation has notified Troy Mayor Mantello that the city must remove a sign that says, "It's okay to say no to panhandling" on Hoosick Street. Up next, Mark Dunley talks with Troy's City Council member Greg Campbell Cohen about the issue.
3: We're talking with Greg Campbell Cohen, a member of the Troy City Council. And recently, Greg had contacted the New York State Department of Transportation concerning a sign that was posted on Hoosick Street down by the Kyle City Bridge, Department of Transportation, said that particular sign to be removed. A lot of focus has been on the wording on the sign, which was, it is okay to say no to panhandling, which is something that Mayor Mantello has been promoting. But Greg, what was your concern about this situation?
4: Yeah, thanks for having me, Mark. My concern was principally with the traffic safety issues that the signs presented and compliance with federal regulations. All traffic control signage has to comply with the MUTCD, which is a federal requirement for all governments. And they have pretty black and white language in there about signage without traffic control purposes distracting from signage that does. Hoosick Street is one of the most dangerous roads in Troy. You know, the traffic controls and the signs that are there for a reason. And having a garish and distracting sign that is at eye level for drivers took away from the traffic controls. Needlessly, I would also say that it was not surprising to learn from the New York State Department of Transportation that the anti-panhandling sign was installed there without their permission or consultation. Within 2 days of having sent in the concern to them, they ordered the sign removed.
3: And, you know, had this issue been raised previously with the mayor about the traffic safety concern? Does she have any particular response?
4: The mayor's response is mostly on social media, alleging that this is sort of a communist plot devised by me and the New York State Department of Transportation and the Trump Federal Highway Administration. I'm just astonished that she figured it out so fast. It took decades of work, and we didn't know that it was going to ultimately pay off, but boy, are we glad that it did. You know, as far as like the actual traffic safety conversation goes, the mayor's response has mostly just been deflecting from that. And there is an irony, I think, to this feeling that, you know, panhandlers aren't supposed to be there. Well, neither is your sign.
3: So have panhandlers been on that particular, you know, bridge? And are there other traffic safety concerns in the city that you are looking at?
4: Yeah, panhandlers have been at that intersection and crucially continue to be at that intersection, whether or not the sign is there. And this has been sort of an circular conversation where at all times the defense of the signage is to point out all of the panhandlers that are around the signage as a way of demonstrating need. But I think that same evidence demonstrates a lack of effectiveness. If you have put up this signage with the intent of discouraging panhandling, and panhandling is occurring around the signage, then that is not an effective remedy to the problem that you're trying to address. I do have other traffic safety concerns throughout the city. I do think that we oversign, which dilutes the messaging. And the MUTCD is no less applicable in city right-of-way than it is in state or federal right-of-way. The only thing that changes is enforceability. And so the New York State Department of Transportation, they only have jurisdiction over that Hoosick intersection and clarified, yes, this has to be taken down. Yes, this is non-compliant with the MUTCD. But that is true also of the signs in Troy.
3: And, you know, understand that the mayor just moved this sign. There's 12 of these signs up around the city. Anything else with respect to the signs that you're concerned about?
4: Yeah, I mean, they are not an effective tool for combating panhandling, and I think they also make the city seem ugly civically and also aesthetically, but especially civically. It is a mean-spirited message that is being sent, and by having these signs up, it is the government itself endorsing them. There's been quite a lot of outcry about the signage, and I'm not the first person to take issue with it. I will also say that, they have become a distraction. They are interfering with city operations at this point. All of the time that is spent just dealing with all of the problems that flow downstream of them. And so I don't understand what the value proposition really is for keeping them up. And I find it strange that the administration is digging in its heels about it.
3: Well, speaking of the administration digging in their heels, there does seem to be an increase in polarization between the city council and the mayor on a number of issues, particularly about certainly the flock cameras. It's been a point of contention. How does that gap, get, overcome? And is there a way to get a more cooperative relationship between the mayor and the city council?
4: On our towing ordinance, I sat down with the administration. I heard their concerns. Some portion of that was incorporated into the legislation. At the end of the day, it was a cordial conversation and a productive one. And then the mayor went out and said that privately I expressed that I something to the effect of that I actually don't mind seeing trash on the street, which of course is not something that I said or feel. And that kind of turning around when someone offers you an olive branch and just fabricating controversy about that meeting discourages us from having cooperative conversations with her in the future. I don't know what she's going to say based on what actually happens in those meetings. And so it just makes collaboration really difficult. And it's not as if I was incentivized to take that meeting. I was under no obligation to listen to their concerns, certainly under no obligation to incorporate a portion of them into the legislation. And then, to have the administration turn around and fabricate controversy that's outlandish and surreal, it just makes it very difficult to sort of come back to the table with them willingly. I honestly don't know how you repair a relationship like this, but I think the council has done everything and then some to be a fair partner to her. It's upon the administration to start to make those repairs.
3: If people want to follow the Troy City Council, I guess you do have a YouTube channel. How best can people, besides showing up at the meetings, just follow what's going on in the last 30 seconds?
4: Yeah, people can follow the Troy City Council on YouTube at Troy City Council. You're also welcome to follow along with our personal pages and our political pages on Instagram. I'm at Greg for Troy. And you can also go to my website, www.gregfortroy.com, to keep up with everything I'm up to.
3: We've been talking with Greg Campbell Cohen, and this has been Mark Dunley for the Hudson Mohawk Magazine.
1: In addition to the concerns over traffic safety, the anti-panhandling signs have drawn criticism from some nonprofit services servicing the homeless. noting that the signs are a call for inaction rather than action, saying essentially it's okay to say no.
2: When it's hot, many people, including me, stay inside in the air conditioning. However, many people's jobs are in the elements, or their work might not be equipped with air conditioning. Now, we also have more smoky summer days. The question of who gets protected when the weather gets dangerous is what Juanita Constable of Natural Resource Defense Council spoke with Sina Basilahickey for Hudson Mohawk Magazine.
1: This past week, upstate New York has not only been dealing with another wave of high temperatures, but this week has also brought poor air quality due to wildfires from Canada. These conditions can be hard on a person, especially those who are challenged with health conditions or live in limited means. And those conditions are also especially challenging for people who work out in the elements and are not given work protections. To talk about the worker protection gap, I'm now joined by Juanita Constable of Natural Resources Defense Council. Welcome to Hudson Mohawk Magazine.
5: Thanks so much for having me.
1: Let's begin with a brief overview of the Natural Resources Defense Council. What do you do?
5: Sure. We are one of the largest nonprofit environmental groups in the country, and we have a broad but important mission, which is to safeguard the Earth. And that includes everything from natural systems to all the living things, including people.
1: Wonderful. And you have been doing research around the worker protection gap. Can you explain what this research has been looking at?
5: Sure. So I have been working on occupational heat exposure since 2018. And that has been a combination of policy analysis, working with research partners, and then advocating for stronger protections. And what we see is that most workers across the U.S. do not have specific enforceable protections from extreme heat on the job, including some of the most basic kinds of things that you would want to see, like water, rest, and shade.
1: So when you say most people don't have protections, where are those protections coming from? Is it coming from states, from the specific organizations? Where does a protection come from?
5: Yeah, great question. So right now there are 7 states that have some kind of formal state standard on the books to protect workers, but they vary a lot. So Minnesota's state standard, for example, only protects indoor workers. Colorado's state standard only protects agricultural workers. The most comprehensive standards right now are in Oregon, Maryland, and California.
1: That is really interesting to hear those major differences. And it seems peculiar that somebody's only protected indoors when not outdoors. Agriculture is a very clear need for those protections, but then somebody who's laying pavement doesn't have those same protections. Can you explain a little bit about the history of how these protections came in place and the work that's being done right now?
5: Sure thing. So when you are setting an occupational safety standard, health and safety standard, what you end up with depends a lot on political will. It depends on who's advocating for what, how much your industries are pushing back, and what you think you have the evidence for. In the case of Colorado, it also doesn't have its own state OSHA system like the other states that have standards do. So it required a specific law to be passed to do any kind of standard setting. So it's this complex mix of local politics and evidence and advocacy. Minnesota standard was actually the first in the country, and you can kind of tell that if you look at it, because it's also one of the weakest. It just doesn't have very strong protections, and it's not enforced very often. We've also seen states that have strengthened their standards over time. So Washington State only has an outdoor standard right now, and it recently updated that rule to make it much stronger than its original version. So these things evolve over time and depend heavily on the local context.
1: You did mention OSHA, the Occupational Safety and Health Administration. What is their role in these safety measures, and how active are they being currently?
5: Sure. So federal OSHA does have a proposal outstanding for a heat standard that would apply nationwide. The fate of that standard is unclear. We recently got news that they intend to issue a new proposal at the end of this year, which likely would be weaker than the original version, which was pretty good. But states that have their own state OSHAs can set standards that go well above and beyond whatever the feds have. So California, for example, has California Cal OSHA, one of the more famous state OSHAs, and they acted a long time ago on heat, well before the federal government ever did. For the states that do not have their own state OSHA, it's a little more complicated. They often need legislation first. But in the absence of a federal standard, we're urging them to go ahead and do that where they can, because we don't really know what's going to happen with the federal proposal.
1: Right. The federal proposal is overseen by the federal government.
5: Correct.
1: And is it fair to assume that worker protections are not a priority under this administration?
5: That is safe to assume. We have seen a big push at federal OSHA to do deregulation rather than regulation. So they're actually looking at more than 20 standards right now to see how they can weaken them or eliminate them entirely. And we've seen a real trend towards voluntary compliance and working closely with businesses rather than telling businesses, this is how you should keep workers safe. There's still a lot of really great people at OSHA, and I don't want to denigrate the team that is trying to do what they can within this context, but all signs point to a federal heat standard that ends up being not protective of workers in the way it should be.
1: What role do unions have in establishing these worker protections?
5: Unions are so important. So for one thing, they can collectively bargain with their employer and actually create contracts that keep their workers safe with or without standards. A perfect example of that is the Teamsters, which in 2023 negotiated a contract with UPS that requires the company to start putting air conditioning in trucks. A lot of people are so surprised when they find out those big brown trucks have no air conditioning in them, and they get incredibly hot in the back. Unions are also critical to making sure that state standards or the federal standard, when they do get finalized, are representing what workers know that they need. The people that are doing the work typically understand the best pathways to make sure they can both do their job and stay safe. So those rank and file members are incredibly important.
1: Just to be clear for the listeners, extreme heat is the number one weather-related killer of people globally. Who are the workers that are the most vulnerable in these extreme elements? You mentioned UPS workers, so package or delivery services.
5: Pretty much anyone that is working in an extremely hot environment and doing moderately to extremely strenuous work is at risk. So we're talking everything from warehouse workers to commercial laundry workers to farm workers to construction workers. It's a pretty broad swath of industries. But within those, Black and brown people tend to be most affected, in part because we have ongoing occupational segregation in this country where they get the worst roles even within the same job. And the other problem is that workers with uncertain immigration status are more likely to be given the most dangerous jobs and then retaliated against. I hear from workers all the time that their employers will threaten to call ICE on them if they don't work as hard as possible, even in really dangerous conditions. Then we also see that low-wage workers in general are highly affected by heat. They tend to have fewer opportunities to go find another job if they're feeling unsafe. They also have a lot more pressure to keep working in unsafe conditions because they need to pay the rent and pay for food. So there are lots of highly vulnerable populations within the broader community of workers that are exposed to heat, but we see heat-related illnesses and deaths across economic, race, age, and gender strata.
1: Extreme weather is increasing. yet our administration is prioritizing corporations over people. Does it feel like we are advancing or regressing currently in more protections? Do you have a sense of our direction of movement?
5: At the federal level, we're definitely going backwards, but there are a lot of states doing great things. Just yesterday, I was at a worker protection summit in Virginia, which has passed a bunch of new laws across many different kinds of protections for workers, including wage theft. They're going to be setting their own heat standards. So there are states that are doing great things. And I think worker protections are a lot like a lot of other social and economic issues we see across the country, where as the federal government steps back, states step forward.
1: Juanita Constable, thank you so much for talking about your work at Natural Resources Defense Council and general worker rights. Is there a website where listeners can be up to date with the issues that you spoke about?
5: Sure. You can visit the NRDC website at nrdc.org. And we also have a coalition website with the Blue-Green Alliance and the Federation of American Scientists, which is called protectworkersfromheat.org.
1: Thank you so much. I appreciate your time and talent.
5: My pleasure. Thank you so much for having me.
2: That was Sina Basilehiki's conversation with Juanita Constable of Natural Resources Defense Council. I woke up a few days ago, I think it was Wednesday, and the sky was orange. I was concerned from inside my air-conditioned house. So the concern about the workers that have to work in those conditions is definitely one of priority.
1: For those of you just tuning in, I'm Sina Basilehiki.
2: I'm Jacob Austin. 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This program comes from the Sanctuary for Independent Media in Troy, New York. Next up, me and Liz take you down to the Riverfront Park, where throughout the summer they've been hosting the World Cup viewing party. We were there for the semifinal game, Argentina versus England. It was a good time. Here's what the people of Riverfront Park had to say. The World Cup is still underway, as probably most of you know. We are in the semifinals, and it is Argentina playing against
6: England.
2: We are at Riverfront Park. They have been hosting the World Cup throughout the whole tournament. I'm here with Liz. Before we start, Liz, can you describe the scene where we are and what the things are like?
6: The scene is great, Jacob. The vibes are high. The kids are down here playing in the sprinklers. We got the Hudson River in the background. I've seen some soccer balls. I saw a guy doing yoga, nice headstand. I think we got about 50 people in building here right now. We've got some jerseys in the midst. I see quite a few Argentine jerseys, Argentina. What a day. I've talked before about different types of fandom. Everybody knows I'm a big basketball fan. Soccer is different for me, Jacob. We were just laughing about it. I basically am just rooting for whoever has the ball. I get excited. And then also the underdogs. I tend to favor the underdogs. That's just how I'm built, you know. So it's a great scene down here.
2: It is indeed. There's a lot of people here, like you said, Liz. I want to see if we can get some of these people to talk to us and what they think about it. Let's go see what they got to say.
6: Okay, let's do it.
2: Okay, I am here with
7: Milo Tinkle.
2: I see what you have on right now, but I can tell what team you're rooting for. Can you tell us what you got on right now? Who you're rooting for in this game right now?
7: I'm rooting for Argentina and obviously Messi, as you see on the jersey. And I hope they win, but also if Spain wins, I'd be happy with that too, because Lamine Yamal, it's his first World Cup, and Spain has only had one World Cup, so with England.
2: I obviously got a lot of people here. We got the sprinklers, you know, everyone just having a good time.
8: What's it like when you're kind of maybe watching it in your house versus like watching it outside with all these people and having a good time?
7: I mean, it's very a different environment. I was my family when there's a goal, I'm like, but here I wouldn't want to be as disruptive, I guess. But I think it's a good vibe because, I mean, I see some Argentinian fans over there, and I think that it's a very big game and a good screen and all that stuff.
8: Can I get a score prediction? What we got?
7: Score prediction. I'm saying
8: 3-2. 3-2 Argentina?
7: Yeah.
8: Maria, right?
9: Yep.
8: Every person I've interviewed so far, except one person, has not only been an Argentina fan, but is sporting an Argentina jersey actively. What made you a fan of Argentina root for them in this World Cup?
9: Well, you know, Messi. I've been watching him for years. I follow him in Barcelona, and it's just seeing him after four failed finals, all of a sudden being able to lift up the World Cup 4 years ago and then two more America Copas. It's just incredible to see that it is true that never give up, never give up. He was about to quit 10 years ago, and then now he's here in another semifinal.
10: 39,
9: you know?
10: Right? At 39, age 39?
9: 39, yeah. So, and possibly the Golden Boot winner if he scores today, because Mbappe left yesterday, so yeah. Yeah. Oh, I mean, he still has third place, so, but we don't know.
8: Well, soccer, obviously, right, in America, like the World Cup is in America. Soccer is not the biggest sport in America, which is odd because it's like the biggest sport in the world. For the people, our listeners, who may not be too keen on the sport, what do you think it is about the sport of soccer that makes it such an interesting sport and fun sport to watch, especially in the World Cup?
9: It brings people together, as you can see. There's so many different people here. And like you said, everybody's wearing either a Messi shirt. We don't know each other, but I'm sure when Argentina does score, everybody's going to have that same feeling, and it comes together. And it's not just in Troy. It's going to be worldwide. Even if England wins or Argentina wins, it's going to be worldwide connection in the same time, which is really hard to see. You know, it's in America, it's football and basketball. Like, we just saw the Knicks winning. And we, you know, the New York City was together in that, but it wasn't worldwide. So soccer has that power, that magic about it. That she hated soccer. And then after this and everything, she's slowly come to terms with it. But yeah, it's that the magic of soccer. No matter how old, you have little kids running around fighting. It's Ronaldo, Messi, and then like it's just a cultural thing. You know, it brings everybody together, no matter what.
10: I noticed I was in Ghana a couple of summers ago, and it's huge. It's huge in Ghana. It's huge in a lot of places in Africa, and just in terms of building it as a national sport, it's really so easy. You just need a ball.
9: Yes.
10: I mean, there's kids all over just playing in the streets, in the yards.
9: A shape of a ball
10: with sneakers, without sneakers. Yeah. I mean, you just, you know, and people are crazy for it over there.
9: Yeah.
10: I came home with a Ghana jersey, so I got into rooting for Ghana this tournament. You know, that was fun to watch some Ghana games.
9: It is. Yeah. And it might be boring. I heard some comments like, oh, it's so boring. You don't need skills. You need skills to run 90 minutes with a ball to your feet, if not more. You know, like, you definitely need skills.
8: You talked a little about the community, right? Like you said, people don't know each other, but you can kind of, like, tell there's some connection because you might have the same jersey on, you might be rooting for you're all watching the same sport at the end of the day. What does that mean to you to have that kind of community, to be able to come to where you guys all share a common ground and to bring new people into the community, like you said, people that might have hated soccer before? What's it been like for you to just experience what the soccer community in Troy in the Capital Region through the World Cup?
9: It's just amazing. Yesterday we were watching the world, the France versus, what was it, Spain, and we met a couple. And we started talking, and then we watched the game, and then we're like, hey, we're going to go on a boat. We were at Lake George. We're like, we're going to go on a boat. And they're like, all right, we'll come with. And then we had to, you know, we had ice cream, and then we ended up following each other on Instagram, and then we ended up, they dropped us off, and then we're like, oh, you're invited to the wedding, to our wedding. So it's like, it literally, it's like wildfire, you know? It's not like, once you have that in common, oh my God. Once you have that in common, it's insane. And it's really good to see, you know, maybe you don't know the language, you don't know English, you don't know Portuguese, But you know how to watch soccer.
8: You know soccer, right?
9: You know soccer. And even if you don't, you have people that think, what was that offside? Or what is that a penalty? Or why is that a handball? Or whatever. And people that love soccer will explain it to you with patience and be like, this is what it means and stuff like that.
5: Are you a player?
9: I am a soccer player, yes. I'm a soccer coach.
5: Oh, so cool.
9: I have three teams. They're girls and stuff like that. But, yeah, so I coach them on Thursdays, and they play Sundays and Mondays, right? Yeah, so it's a lot of fun.
5: Good teams.
9: Yeah, my teams is one of the best.
8: Oh, yeah.
9: I gotta say.
8: Yes.
9: But it's amazing. And like you said, like, I have my sister, she's 20 years old, and then I have the best player on the field, which is 40 years old. You know, and she's also a soccer coach, and it's just crazy to see everybody just for 30 minutes. Like I tell her, for those 30 minutes, I don't think about anything else. It's just enjoy the soccer. That's it. Yep.
5: Are you coming back on Sunday for the final?
9: I don't think we're going to be back in Brewster. We're 3 hours away.
5: So
9: we're meeting her cousin in Troy, and we were going to go to, like, a bar or whatever. And then I'm like, I don't know what came upon me. And I was like, maybe there's, like, a watch party somewhere.
5: You looked it up.
9: And I looked it up, and it was...
5: Wow.
9: Yeah.
5: And, so it was,
9: and we literally pulled up, and we're like, all right, nobody was here. It was only him and me. And everybody started coming along, so I was like, nice. But yeah, the final, we're probably gonna watch at home, because I get really, really intense.
8: I can imagine. Yeah. I've seen it a little bit, like the fans are like, they're
9: especially,
8: in it.
9: I mean, they made us suffer, you know, Cabo Verde, and then what was the other game?
8: I can't remember. Egypt, right?
9: Egypt. Oh my goodness, they've made me suffer. I tell her, they are the reason why my diabetes and high cholesterol is active right now.
8: Well, you guys have made it this far. Can I get a little score prediction? What do we think? And what do we think about the final?
9: I do feel like the game is definitely going to get some red cards. Definitely going to go to penalty shots. Yep.
5: Today?
9: Yep.
5: Today. Okay, yep. All right.
9: It's a really – nobody wants to lose. And it's not about going to the final. It's about the ego that's between those two teams from the rivalry, from the past that they have, the history that they have with each other. So they're – as you can see, they just keep beating each other up and face very physical game. And that's gonna. It's only 22 minutes. By the end of the game, you're gonna see a lot of people walking and asking to get off the field. But hopefully, it's not messy.
8: Well, one can hope. All right, thank you so much. Appreciate it. I am here with
11: Hernan.
8: Hernan, you're with Alias Coffee, right? Can you tell us about your work over there?
11: Well, I'm the owner and roaster of the company.
8: Oh yeah. And as someone who has, like, kind of stake in the community, right, you have a business here. What's it like for you to see the community come together like this for such a big event like the World Cup?

0: What are you a normal soccer fan? Or are you do you regularly watch? Or are you just coming in for the World Cup like a lot of us are?
1: Oh no, I was born with football. True fan. Yeah. Yes, from the beginning. I watch all the World Cups. Watch a lot of games. The national team, Colombia, of course, La Selección. And the South American Championships, the Europe Cup, and World Cup.
0: For someone like me specifically, right, who isn't as tuned into soccer, when it's not the World Cup, what do you think about the sport makes it such a popular sport and such a fun sport to like play and watch?
1: Well, football or soccer is very accessible. You just need a ball of some sort, and that's all you need. You don't even need shoes.
0: Yeah.
1: So a lot of people grow up playing like that, very raw, very in the street. And if they're able to move up, there's a lot of access around the world to play.
0: Can I get a score prediction? What do we think about this game? What do we think about the final?
1: Well, I think that Spain's going to win. They have a really good team. They control the ball, love their passing, and they have excellent attack. I just think they're the most organized, complete team right now out of the last four.
2: Hey, Hernan, I've got one more question for you. We know who's going to be crowned the best soccer team in the world in a couple of days. Which country has the best coffee?
1: Colombia, of course.
0: Oh. In a coffee World Cup, Colombia going all the way?
1: Absolutely.
0: I'm here with
3: Steve Ridler.
0: Steve, you're with the Troy Farmers Market, right? Can you tell us what you do over there?
3: Yeah, sure. I'm the market manager at the Troy Farmers Market, so we put it on for you guys every week on a Saturday, 9 till 2. But also, I was on the committee that helped put this event together for the World Cup viewing party in the park. So kick it in the park in Troy.
0: Like I already asked, you have stake in the community, right? Because you help operate like a business, right? What's it like for you from that perspective, seeing the community come together? Well, I mean, I guess you see it every week, but what's it like for you to see people come together in this kind of setting and watch this sport together?
3: Yeah, it's great. I mean, you know, coming from Europe and England, we see lots of viewing parties like this. So this is like something that we see, and this is a great thing to see in Troy. And, you know, I've been to pretty much every game here, and, you know, we get anywhere from 70 to 200 people. And then for the U.S. games, it went up from about 300 to 750 people, all crowded around watching the soccer together, really understanding the international nature of it all. So many countries coming out. And just even if you were to do a survey today, you'd find there's many, many nations just watching today. Maybe 100 people coming out today. It's a work day afternoon in Troy, air quality warning. It's not as hot as it could be. Anywhere else, that place would be packed. But it's good to see it, and it's been really good for the community to get together, and everybody's been having a great time.
0: The elephant in the room here, you're the one of the only two or three England fans here. It is heavy, heavy Argentina. What's it like for you kind of being the bad guy? To spoil the party here at the Riverfront.
3: It's been great. You know, there was two of us when there was 275 people from Mexico when we beat them the other night. That was a great evening. You know, in the last game, it was we were viewed as the evil ones once again. Today, I don't know exactly how many people are really rooting for Argentina. They may have the Messi shirt on, you know, but they may have just succumbed to the commercialization of the Messi shirt, you know. I think everybody's going to be cheering for Messi, and we'll see how it goes. But if we win, there'll be a few raucous English roars at the end of the day. And I won't sound like this. At the end of the day, my voice will be a little husky.
0: Oh, yeah, yeah.
2: Hey, Steve, I've got a question for you.
3: We don't make coffee in England.
2: No, that's true, right? Yeah. I do like Earl Grey. I like my Earl Grey tea. Considering the great success of this and how much fun we're having watching this event down here, does it give you some other ideas of what else we could do like this? What else we could stream? I mean, would people come out to see the Buffalo?

0: dollar bills play? I don't know.
1: I mean, this was put together with a grant from the state with assistance from the Rensselaer County IDA, and it's being run by the Business Improvement District. The screen is theirs now. It took us 8 hours to put it together, mainly because we've never done it before. So it's not something you can put up and take down really quickly. But I think that there's some real opportunities to look at what could happen here. This is the Riverfront Park. It's a great gathering spot. You can see how well the screen works. Well, you can hear how well the screen works here. I think there's definitely lots of discussion as to how much more we could do, like movie nights. I think it would have to be like a series. You'd bring it and put the screen up and have it there for a couple of days and have a movie night series. I mean, you know, I was trying to get them to do a Love Island series for a Love Island watch party.
2: Oh, yeah. So, but, you know, that would have been a smash.
1: That would have been a smash. And we actually had the screen up right at the end of the Knicks run. Unfortunately, we hadn't fixed it right the first night, the second night. It's like, there's all licensing that you have to do. You have to get all these licensing agreements to be able to show things in public like that. So there's a lot of things that need to happen before you can pull something together. But I think this really shows how you can have a gathering and really have events to go at. Bringing the screen out. It's an all-weather screen. You know, it probably would work in the snow, you know, in the middle of the winter, you know. If you know, when the Mets make a run in for the World Series, maybe we'll put the screen up again, you know.
2: I mean, we may wait a long time for that.
0: Maybe the Summer Olympics.
1: Yeah, the Olympics. You know, I mean, and it, you know, a lot of the, one of the things that gets broadcast a lot in England is Wimbledon. You know, you could put the U.S. Open tennis if there's a lot of tennis fans up here. And you know, again, it all boils down to licenses and funding and staffing and all sorts of things that you know no one really ever thinks about when you actually try and put on events.
2: Maybe a Super Bowl.
1: A Super Bowl, yeah, that would be kind of fun. Definitely.
2: That would be a rowdy time for sure.
1: Oh, yeah, no, definitely, definitely.
2: Obviously, right, the World Cup's in America. Soccer is somehow, like, it's such a big sport around the world. It's not the biggest here.
1: Yeah.
2: For someone like me or other people who aren't, like, as into soccer, I'm a World Cup viewer myself. I'm trying to get into it as well. But what do you think about this sport makes it so popular, makes it so fun to play and so fun to watch?
1: Well, for a start, you know, anybody can play this. All you need is a ball. You don't even need shoes, shin guards, a stadium. Or, you know, you throw your sweaters down on the ground, you know, and you start playing. And people do that all over the world. They play in the streets. They play on the beach. They play everywhere. And, you know, what's going on in America is that it's just so organized. Everything is organized. Youth sports is organized. You know, but around the rest of the world, people will just get together and play. You know, I used to play when I was a kid. We'd start off playing, it would be like five a side. By the end of the day, there might be 36 people playing. The game would end and we'd know what the score was. We'd come back the next night and they'd go, "You're on that team, but what was the score when we left last night?" And you would just keep going and you keep on playing. But here, everything's very, very organized. And, you know, the ability to be able to just pick up a ball and play is what makes it so attractive everywhere. And I think everybody here is beginning to understand that nature of it and pick up soccer. And even during the games here, you'll find that, you know, the kids will be playing around down here, passing around and playing right in front of the stadium when people are watching on the screen and everyone's the kids are playing in the sprinklers and playing soccer. So,
2: can I get a score prediction? You are England. I'm assuming you're going for England. What do we think is going to happen and what do we think about the final?
1: I have no score prediction. This game could go either way. It would be tough. Hopefully, it'll be decided before it goes to penalty kicks. I hate that when that happens. The final, you know, everybody was like thinking France would be there, but Spain, great team, such depth. They have such depth. It's going to be a great game. Either of these two teams against Spain is going to be a wonderful World Cup final. 3 o'clock in the park. It should be packed. It must be packed. It's the World Cup final. You know, and there's a great stat out there that someone was asking, you know, how many more people watch the World Cup final than watch the Super Bowl across the world, and the number is over 2 billion people.
2: It's a lot.
1: So 2 billion people more watch the World Cup final.
2: I was saying Super Bowl. We might already have one. We're going to have one in the summer.
1: Yeah.
2: Super Bowl, small time, I guess, compared to this, right? It's
1: gonna be, Yeah. This is unlike the World Series. This has involved the rest of the world.
2: All right, hey. If there was a farmer's market World Series, what country we got?
1: Well, we would be the winner, you know.
2: Oh, yeah.
1: The Troy Farmers Market would be the World Cup winner of the Farmers Market World.
2: Thank you so much.
3: That was Mile and Liz's voyage down to Riverfront Park for the World Cup viewing party. They will also be viewing the final on Sunday. Should be a ruckus crowd again.
4: And after that, there will also be the screening of Beasts of the Southern Wild from Picture Lock 1. And continuing on with the arts, finally we hear from two more artists who opened their studio doors at the end of their artist residency at Art Omai in Ghent, New York. I'm here at Art Omai at the Open Studios in the Barn, and we're going to check around and listen and talk to some of the artists about the work that they have created and have here on showcase.
5: My name is Armando Rosales. I'm Venezuelan. I live in Mexico City. I've been playing percussion for a long time, and drums and experimental percussion, and I've been mixing that with sculpture, I don't know, for a long time now. So it's like, for me, it's like the same path of like dealing with objects and thinking stuff with the sound and how I can perform with those. Yeah.
4: You have the studio that is outdoors. The wind is coming through the walls.
5: Yes.
4: You have a lot of sculpture. You have a lot of kinetic pieces here.
5: Yes.
4: Where we can hear your artwork in the background. I was listening to you talking about working with a recycling facility and respecting the materials and how you work with them. Do you have a certain type of material you work with, or do you look for those challenges of what you find and then consider how to work with them? And just what is your process of figuring things out, either movement-wise or sound-wise?
5: Yeah, I mean, there's like obviously there's some like repetitions that happen, certain special interests for certain metals, certain like things that can carry a resonance or something like that, and I can generate sound with. That's like pretty standard. I'm also interested in things that don't make a sound, and they're like carrying all other types of materiality, because it's, for me, it's about generating the contrast between the silent spaces and the things that can make sound and resonance. So some things, they just behave as an object. They're just like there, not saying anything in the sound.
4: I also get the sense that you want your work to be accessible, that it's not displayed on a wall and you can't touch it, that you are able to interact with it.
5: Yes.
4: Sorry, I got distracted by that lovely bee there.
5: I do have a lot of fauna. Yes. A bear came there.
4: A bear?
5: Yes.
4: Really?
5: Yes.
4: Oh my God,
5: yes.
4: That's so cool. So how... what is your thought process when it comes to people actually touching and interacting with your work, and how, like, do you have any kind of boundaries between the viewer and your artwork?
5: I mean, obviously, there's like some behaviors that are allowed and some behaviors that are not allowed, but normally people are not that risky. So it's like they're like very careful in the way that they deal with things. So I've had like pieces that are a bit more extreme, the interaction that you have to ride or you have to sit on, or something like that. But in this case, with the sound ones, I do have like several, and mechanics one, the kinetics, I do have like several ways of interacting. Can be like pedals, can be, you can just touch them with your hands, but that's like, if you're curious enough, there's no sign that says touch me. If you're curious, you will get to it. So I'm interested in how I can like somehow stimulate those more like intuitive behaviors. So for me, it's like how people interact in space is also about how they learn and how they see each other dealing with stuff. And so, sorry, I lost it. But yeah, you get the point. So there's like several ways that the things can be activated, but normally people can just like see and touch. So, but there's no sign for it. So, but I do believe that through touching and hearing and being present in space, that's a whole like realm of learning. It's like I can just be talking about this stuff for hours, but for me, that's something that it moves in another speed, and you get way more information by touch and experimenting something, by just like, I don't know, against like language, touch is like, you know, touch is like way up here, you know, and hearing also, because those things that you cannot turn off somehow. Language you can decide not to listen, you know, are not to engage in whatever discourse is being said. So for me, I do believe that language is like exhausted at this point, and it's causing more trouble than solving anything at this point. So it's like I do believe that we need to find other ways to, you know, to move around our complications.
4: And just since the listeners have been hearing things in the background, can you just describe what they've been hearing?
5: Yeah, these sculptures are like based in friction. So they're generating a very small but strong movement that is like causing wear and tear in the between the surfaces, and that's what you can hear. In this case, you can hear more of an acoustic version because it's lower in the mix, but over there you can hear the one that's more amplified and has like another type of resonance. So what you're hearing is alive, could feel like a loop, but it's a material that it's behaving and reacting and changing in real time. Very slow. The changes are very slow, very gradual, but it's something that is being described. This is like the piece is like telling its own story in a language that we don't know yet, but maybe we already know. So, yeah.
4: And it's metal, and it's wire, and it is a piece of machinery turning at the top.
5: Yeah. Yes.
4: Thank you so much.
5: Thank you.
4: Could you please introduce yourself?
6: So I'm Marilyn Borrar from Guatemala. I'm an indigenous woman from San Juan Zacatepeques in Guatemala.
4: I just missed your performance out here. Could you explain what your performance was?
6: So I paint an important woman in my community. She stayed with the traditional cloth of her country, and I paint in oil these portraits. So because in the past, the people... portraits was only for oligarchic people, you know, and in the present, for me, it's important to have portraits of the indigenous women and the indigenous communities in Latin America. And so my community had problems with a cement factory in Guatemala. It's called Progress Cement, but we say the idea of the progress is not the same for all the people. So for the indigenous communities, it's most important the land, the earth, you know. And so I paint this portrait. I burnt cement in all the portrait, and in the action was broke the cement in the landscape in Art Omai. When I broke, you can see the portrait, the colors of the landscape, the flowers.
4: It's wonderful. So this is in the edge of the forest here outside of the Art Omai studios. How does your land-based work relate to here, which is pretty far from where you're from?
6: So the indigenous communities exist in all the world and in every country, so in US too. So in the past, I know a lot of indigenous communities live in these lands, in this earth, and it's for remember our ancestors, indigenous ancestors, all the communities, original communities in the world.
4: It's wonderful. It's a yellow background with this really regal face, and then there's this still a lot of cement on this. It's a canvas, right?
6: Yeah.
4: Broken around. Makes me think of the weight of the cement and the weight of history. Is that part of the story?
6: The weight of the cement is a long story in the indigenous community. So we have the hard work in the land, in the wherever. So we stay in, we lost our lands or whatever. So for me, it's important to remember all the people to stay before me in here.
4: Thank you so much. This is Sina Bazila Hickey reporting for Hudson Mohawk Magazine. There's an earlier segment with artists, and there are more artist studio visits to come. And that's our show. We hope you've enjoyed this episode of the Hudson Mohawk Magazine. I'm Sina Bazila Hickey.
3: And I'm Jacob Boston, also your engineer for tonight. 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Shouts to Liz and Mark. 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
5: Hello and welcome to the Hudson Mohawk Magazine, broadcasting from the Sanctuary for Independent Media on the unceded homelands of the Mohican people in Troy, New York. I'm Sina Bazila Hickey.
2: And I'm Jacob Boston. Today on the Hudson Mohawk Magazine, first, Mark Dunley reports on the Department of Transportation notifying Troy Mayor Mantello that the city must remove an anti-panhandling sign on Hoosick Street. Then, Sina Bazila Hickey speaks with Juanita Constable of the Natural Resource Defense Council about worker protection gaps against hotter and smokier climates. Later on, me and Liz take you to the Riverfront Park in Troy for a story on the World Cup viewing parties being held at the park. Finally, Sina Bazila Hickey brings us a conversation with more artists as she continues her coverage from the Art Oh My Open Studios. But first, here are the headlines.
5: A 28-year-old Albany woman admitted Thursday to laundering more than $850,000 stolen by her boyfriend from a federal farm loan program for a chicken farm in Maryland, using part of the money to buy a colony home, federal prosecutor said.
2: With a quarter of new college students failing their first-year English or math classes, SUNY is redesigning those gateway courses to require more class time and increased tutoring.
5: David Haas, a longtime Post and Kill town board member, recently died. An RPI graduate, he held patents for a variety of industrial equipment.
2: The Rensselaer County Legislature has appointed Bill Film of NASA to fill a vacancy created by the resignation of legislator Wayne Gendron.
5: Beginning early next year, millions of New York SNAP recipients will be sent new cards with chip-enabled technology designed to keep their benefits safe from card-skimming devices.
2: Two State Department of Health officials and a private company that was awarded a contract to administer the state's $10 billion medical home care program are asking a federal judge to not only dismiss a lawsuit filed by the U.S. Department of Justice, but to sanction them for making frivolous assertions. The dispute involves the Consumer Directed Personal Assistance Program.
5: The city of Troy hosted the official groundbreaking ceremony for the new $16 million Station 1 firehouse on Thursday at 629 2nd Ave in Lansingburg after years of project delays and setbacks.
2: The refusal of the Albany County Executive to recognize the request to unionize by a large majority of the staff of the staff of the county's public defenders office is now headed to court. A litigation process by the Public Employment Relations Board, a state agency that adjudicates such disputes, is underway. The union drive gathered momentum when at the end of last year, the executive replaced former public defender Stephen Herrick with Jordan Hubin. Who was then deputy county attorney, leading to what the staff view as deteriorating working conditions. That's it for the headlines.
5: For those of you just tuning in, you're listening to the Hudson Mohawk Magazine, listener-supported radio that builds community in Troy and the surrounding capital region through broad grassroots participation.
2: Our content is produced by volunteers. To learn how you can contribute, go to mediasanctuary.org. Email us at hmm@mediasanctuary.org or call 518-272-2390.
5: First up, the New York State Department of Transportation has notified Troy Mayor Mantello that the city must remove a sign that says, "It's okay to say no to panhandling on Hoosick Street." Up next, Mark Dunley talks with Troy's City Council member Greg Campbell-Cohen about the issue.
6: We're talking with Greg Campbell-Cohen, a member of the Troy City Council. And recently, Greg had contacted the New York State Department of Transportation concerning a sign that was posted on Hoosick Street down by the College City Bridge. The Department of Transportation said that particular sign to be removed. A lot of focus has been on the wording on the sign, which was, "It is okay to say no to panhandling," which is something that Mayor Mantello has been promoting. But Greg, what was your concern about this situation?
7: Yeah, thanks for having me, Mark. My concern was principally with the traffic safety issues that the signs presented, and compliance with federal regulations. All traffic control signage has to comply with the MUTCD, which is a federal requirement for all governments. And they have pretty black and white language in there about signage without traffic control purposes distracting from signage that does. Hoosick Street is one of the most dangerous roads in Troy. You know, the traffic controls and the signs that are there for a reason. And having a garish and distracting sign that is at eye level for drivers took away from the traffic controls needlessly. I would also say that it was not surprising to learn from the New York State Department of Transportation that the anti-panhandling sign was installed there without their permission or consultation. Within 2 days of having sent in the concern to them, they ordered the sign removed.
6: And, you know, had this issue been raised previously with the mayor about the traffic safety concern, and does she have any particular response?
7: The mayor's response is mostly on social media, alleging that this is sort of a communist plot devised by me and the New York State Department of Transportation and the Trump Federal Highway Administration. I'm just astonished that she figured it out so fast. It took decades of work, and we didn't know that it was gonna ultimately pay off, but boy are we glad that it did. You know, and as far as like the actual traffic safety conversation goes, the mayor's response has mostly just been deflecting from that. And there is an irony, I think, to this feeling that, you know, panhandlers aren't supposed to be there. Well, neither is your sign.
6: So have panhandlers been on that particular, you know, bridge? And are there other traffic safety concerns in the city that you are looking at?
7: Yeah, panhandlers have been at that intersection and crucially continue to be at that intersection whether or not the sign is there. And this has been sort of an circular conversation where at all times, the defense of the signage is to point out all of the panhandlers that are around the signage as a way of demonstrating need. But I think that same evidence demonstrates a lack of effectiveness. If you have put up the signage with the intent of discouraging panhandling and panhandling is occurring around the signage, then that is not an effective remedy to the problem that you're trying to address. I do have other traffic safety concerns throughout the city. I do think that we oversign, which dilutes the messaging. And the MUTCD is no less applicable in city right-of-way than it is in state or federal right-of-way. The only thing that changes is enforceability. And so the New York State Department of Transportation, they only have jurisdiction over that Hoosick intersection and clarified, yes, this has to be taken down. Yes, this is non-compliant with the MUTCD. But that is true also of the signs in Troy.
6: And, you know, understand that the mayor just moved this sign. There's 12 of these signs up around the city. Anything else with respect to the signs that you're concerned about?
7: Yeah, I mean, they are not an effective tool for combating panhandling. And I think they also make the city seem ugly civically and also aesthetically, but especially civically. It is a mean-spirited message that is being sent, and by having these signs up, it is the government itself endorsing them. You know, there's been quite a lot of outcry about the signage, and I'm not the first person to take issue with it. I will also say that, you know, they have become a distraction. They are interfering with city operations at this point. All of the time that is spent just dealing with all of the problems that flow downstream of them. And so I don't understand what the value proposition really is for keeping them up. And I find it strange that the administration is digging in its heels about it.
6: Well, speaking of the administration digging in their heels, there does seem to be an increase in polarization between the city council and the mayor on a number of issues, particularly about certainly the flock cameras. It's been a point of contention. How does that gap, you know, get, you know, overcome? And is there a way to get a more cooperative relationship between the mayor and the city council?
7: You know, on our towing ordinance, I sat down with the administration. I heard their concerns. Some portion of that was incorporated into the legislation. At the end of the day, it was a cordial conversation and a productive one. And then the mayor went out and said that privately I expressed that I something to the effect of that I actually don't mind seeing trash on the street, which of course is not something that I said or feel. And that kind of turning around when someone offers you an olive branch and just fabricating controversy about that meeting discourages us from having cooperative conversations with her in the future. You know, I don't know what she's going to say based on what actually happens in those meetings. And so it just makes collaboration really difficult. And it's not as if I was incentivized to take that meeting. I was under no obligation to listen to their concerns, certainly under no obligation to incorporate a portion of them into the legislation. And then, you know, to have the administration turn around and just, fabricate controversy that's outlandish and surreal, it just makes it very difficult to sort of come back to the table with them willingly. I honestly don't know how you repair a relationship like this, but I think the council has done everything and then some to be a fair partner to her. It's upon the administration to start to make those repairs.
6: If people want to follow the Troy City Council, I guess you do have a YouTube channel. How best can people, besides showing up at the meetings, just follow what's going on in the last 30 seconds?
7: Yeah, people can follow the Troy City Council on YouTube at Troy City Council. You're also welcome to follow along with our personal pages and our political pages on Instagram. I'm at Greg for Troy. And you can also go to my website, www.gregfortroy.com, to keep up with everything I'm up to.
6: We've been talking with Greg Campbell Cohen, and this has been Mark Dunley for the Hudson Mohawk Magazine.
5: In addition to the concerns over traffic safety, the anti-panhandling signs have drawn criticism from some nonprofit services servicing the homeless, noting that the signs are a call for inaction rather than action, saying essentially it's okay to say no.
2: When it's hot, many people, including me, stay inside in the air conditioning. However, many people's jobs are in the elements, or their work might not be equipped with air conditioning. Now, we also have more smoky summer days. The question of who gets protected when the weather gets dangerous is what Juanita Constable of Natural Resource Defense Council spoke with Sina Basilahickey for Hudson Mohawk Magazine.
5: This past week, upstate New York has not only been dealing with another wave of high temperatures, but this week has also brought poor air quality due to wildfires from Canada. These conditions can be hard on a person, especially those who are challenged with health conditions or live in limited means. And those conditions are also especially challenging for people who work out in the elements and are not given work protections. To talk about the worker protection gap, I'm now joined by Juanita Constable of Natural Resources Defense Council. Welcome to Hudson Mohawk Magazine.
8: Thanks so much for having me.
5: Let's begin with a brief overview of the Natural Resources Defense Council. What do you do?
8: Sure. We are one of the largest nonprofit environmental groups in the country, and we have a broad but important mission, which is to safeguard the earth. And that includes everything from natural systems to all the living things, including people.
5: Wonderful. And you have been doing research around the worker protection gap. Can you explain what this research has been looking at?
8: Sure. So I have been working on occupational heat exposure since 2018, and that has been a combination of policy analysis, working with research partners, and then advocating for stronger protections. And what we see is that most workers across the U.S. do not have specific enforceable protections from extreme heat on the job, including some of the most basic kinds of things that you would want to see, like water, rest, and shade.
5: So when you say most people don't have protections, where are those protections coming from? Is it coming from states, from the specific organizations? Where does a protection come from?
8: Yeah, great question. So right now there are 7 states that have some kind of formal state standard on the books to protect workers, but they vary a lot. So Minnesota's state standard, for example, only protects indoor workers. Colorado's state standard only protects agricultural workers. The most comprehensive standards right now are in Oregon, Maryland, and California.
5: That is really interesting to hear those major differences, and it seems peculiar that somebody is only protected indoors when not outdoors. Agriculture is a very clear need for those protections, but then somebody who's laying pavement doesn't have those same protections. Can you explain a little bit about the history of how these protections came in place and the work that's being done right now?
8: Sure thing. So when you are setting an occupational safety standard, health and safety standard, what you end up with depends a lot on political will. It depends on who's advocating for what, how much your industries are pushing back, and what you think you have the evidence for. In the case of Colorado, it also doesn't have its own state OSHA system like the other states that have standards do. So it required a specific law to be passed to do any kind of standard setting. So it's this complex mix of local politics and evidence and advocacy. Minnesota standard was actually the first in the country, and you can kind of tell that if you look at it, because it's also one of the weakest. It just doesn't have very strong protections, and it's not enforced very often. We've also seen states that have strengthen their standards over time. So Washington State only has an outdoor standard right now, And it recently updated that rule to make it much stronger than its original version. So these things evolve over time and depend heavily on the local context.
5: You did mention OSHA, the Occupational Safety and Health Administration. What is their role in these safety measures, and how active are they being currently?
8: Sure. So federal OSHA does have a proposal outstanding for a heat standard that would apply nationwide. The fate of that standard is unclear. We recently got news that they intend to issue a new proposal at the end of this year, which likely would be weaker than the original version, which was pretty good. But states that have their own state OSHAs can set standards that go well above and beyond whatever the feds have. So California, for example, has California Cal OSHA, one of the more famous state OSHAs, and they acted a long time ago on heat, well before the federal government ever did. For the states that do not have their own state OSHA, it's a little more complicated. They often need legislation first. But in the absence of a federal standard, we're urging them to go ahead and do that where they can, because we don't really know what's going to happen with the federal proposal.
5: Right. The federal proposal is overseen by the federal government.
8: Correct.
5: And is it fair to assume that worker protections are not a priority under this administration?
8: That is safe to assume. We have seen a big push at federal OSHA to do deregulation rather than regulation. So they're actually looking at more than 20 standards right now to see how they can weaken them or eliminate them entirely. And we've seen a real trend towards voluntary compliance and working closely with businesses rather than telling businesses, this is how you should keep workers safe. There's still a lot of really great people at OSHA, and I don't want to denigrate the team that is trying to do what they can within this context. But all signs point to a federal heat standard that ends up being not protective of workers in the way it should be.
5: What role do unions have in establishing these worker protections?
8: Unions are so important. So for one thing, they can collectively bargain with their employer and actually create contracts that keep their workers safe with or without standards. A perfect example of that is the Teamsters, which in 2023 negotiated a contract with UPS that requires the company to start putting air conditioning in trucks. A lot of people are so surprised when they find out those big brown trucks have no air conditioning in them, and they get incredibly hot in the back. Unions are also critical to making sure that state standards or the federal standard, when they do get finalized, are representing what workers know that they need. The people that are doing the work typically understand the best pathways to make sure they can both do their job and stay safe. So those rank and file members are incredibly important.
5: Just to be clear for the listeners, extreme heat is the number one weather-related killer of people globally. Who are the workers that are the most vulnerable in these extreme elements? You mentioned UPS workers, so package or delivery services.
8: Pretty much anyone that is working in an extremely hot environment and doing moderately to extremely strenuous work is at risk. So we're talking everything from warehouse workers to commercial laundry workers to farm workers to construction workers. It's a pretty broad swath of industries. But within those, Black and brown people tend to be most affected, in part because we have ongoing occupational segregation in this country where they get the worst roles even within the same job band. The other problem is that workers with uncertain immigration status are more likely to be given the most dangerous jobs and then retaliated against. I hear from workers all the time that their employers will threaten to call ICE on them if they don't work as hard as possible, even in really dangerous conditions. Then we also see that low-wage workers in general are highly affected by heat. They tend to have fewer opportunities to go find another job if they're feeling unsafe. They also have a lot more pressure to keep working in unsafe conditions because they need to pay the rent and pay for food. So there are lots of highly vulnerable populations within the broader community of workers that are exposed to heat, but we see heat-related illnesses and deaths across economic, race, age, and gender strata.
5: Extreme weather is increasing, yet our administration is prioritizing corporations over people. Does it feel like we are advancing or regressing currently in more protections? Do you have a sense of our direction of movement?
8: At the federal level, we're definitely going backwards, but there are a lot of states doing great things. Just yesterday, I was at a worker protection summit in Virginia, which has passed a bunch of new laws across many different kinds of protections for workers, including wage theft. They're going to be setting their own heat standards. So there are states that are doing great things. And I think worker protections are a lot like a lot of other social and economic issues we see across the country, where as the federal government steps back, states step forward.
5: Juanita Constable, thank you so much for talking about your work at Natural Resources Defense Council and general worker rights. Is there a website where listeners can be up to date with the issues that you spoke about?
8: Sure. You can visit the NRDC website at nrdc.org. And we also have a coalition website with the Blue-Green Alliance and the Federation of American Scientists, which is called protectworkersfromheat.org.
5: Thank you so much. I appreciate your time and talent.
8: My pleasure. Thank you so much for having me.
2: That was Sina Basilehicki's conversation with Juanita Constable of Natural Resources Defense Council. I woke up a few days ago, I think it was Wednesday, and the sky was orange. I was concerned from inside my air-conditioned house. So the concern about the workers that have to work in those conditions is definitely one of priority.
5: For those of you just tuning in, I'm Sina Basilehicki.
2: I'm Jacob Austin. 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This program comes from the Sanctuary for Independent Media in Troy, New York. Next up, me and Liz take you down to the Riverfront Park, where throughout the summer they've been hosting the World Cup viewing party. We were there for the semifinal game, Argentina versus England. It was a good time. Here's what the people of Riverfront Park had to say. The World Cup is still underway, as probably most of you know. We are in the semifinals, and it is Argentina playing against
9: England.
2: We are at Riverfront Park. They have been hosting the World Cup throughout the whole tournament. I'm here with Liz. Before we start, Liz, can you describe the scene where we are and what the things are like?
9: The scene is great, Jacob. The vibes are high. The kids are down here playing in the sprinklers. We got the Hudson River in the background. I've seen some soccer balls. I saw a guy doing yoga, nice headstand. I think we got about 50 people in building here right now. We've got some jerseys in the midst. We've got, I see quite a few Argentine jerseys, Argentina. What a day. I've talked before about different types of fandom. Everybody knows I'm a big basketball fan. Soccer is different for me, Jacob. We were just laughing about it. I basically am just rooting for whoever has the ball. I get excited. Yeah. And then also the underdogs. I tend to favor the underdogs. That's just how I'm built, you know. So it's a great scene down here.
2: It is indeed. There's a lot of people here, like you said, Liz. I want to see if we can get some of these people to talk to us and what they think about it. Let's go see what they got to say.
9: Okay, let's do it.
2: Okay, I am here with
10: Milo Tinkle.
2: I see what you have on right now, but
10: I can tell what team you're rooting for. Can you tell us what you got on right now? Who you're rooting for in this game right now?
11: I'm rooting for Argentina and obviously Messi as you see on the jersey. And I hope they win. But also, if Spain wins, I'd be happy with that too, because Lamine Yamal, it's his first World Cup. And Spain has only had one World Cup, so with England.
10: I obviously got a lot of people here. We got the sprinklers, you know, everyone just having a good time. What's it like when you're like kind of maybe watching it in your house versus like watching outside with all these people having a good time?
11: I mean, it's very a different environment. I was with my family when there's a goal. I'm like, but here I wouldn't want to be as disruptive, I guess. But I think it's a good vibe because, I mean, I see some Argentinian fans over there, and I think that it's a very big game and a good screen and all that stuff.
10: Can I get a score prediction? What we got?
11: Score prediction. I'm saying 3-2.
10: 3-2 Argentina?
11: Yeah.
10: Maria, right?
12: Yep.
10: Every person I've interviewed so far, except one person, has not only been an Argentina fan, but is sporting an Argentina jersey actively. What made you a fan of Argentina, root for them in this World Cup?
12: Well, you know, Messi. I've been watching him for years. I follow him in Barcelona, and it's just seeing him after four failed finals, all of a sudden being able to lift up the World Cup 4 years ago, and then two more America Copas. It's just incredible to see that it is true that never give up, never give up. He was about to quit 10 years ago, and then now he's here in another semifinal.
13: 39,
12: you know?
13: Right? At 39, age 39?
12: 39, yeah. So, and possibly the Golden Boot winner if he scores today, Mbappe left yesterday, so yeah. Yeah. Oh, I mean, he still has third place, so, but we don't know.
10: Soccer, obviously, right, in America, like the World Cup is in America. Soccer is not the biggest sport in America, which is odd because it's like the biggest sport in the world. For the people, our listeners, who may not be too keen on the sport, what do you think it is about the sport of soccer that makes it such an interesting sport and fun sport to watch, especially in the World Cup?
12: It brings people together, as you can see. There's so many different people here. And like you said, everybody's wearing either a Messi shirt. We don't know each other, but I'm sure when Argentina does score, everybody's going to have that same feeling, and it comes together. And it's not just in Troy. It's going to be worldwide. Even if England wins or Argentina wins, it's going to be worldwide connection in the same time, which is really hard to see. You know, it's in America, it's football and basketball. Like we just saw the Knicks winning, and we, you know, the New York City was together in that, but it wasn't worldwide. So soccer has that power, that magic about it. That her, she hated soccer, and then after this and everything, she's slowly come to terms with it. But yeah, it's that the magic of soccer. No matter how old, you have little kids running around fighting it. It's Ronaldo, Messi, and then like it's just a cultural thing, you know. It brings everybody together, no matter what.
13: I noticed I was in Ghana a couple of summers ago, and it's huge. It's huge in Ghana. It's huge in a lot of places in Africa, and just in terms of building it as a national sport, it's really so easy. You just need a ball.
12: Yes.
13: I mean, there's kids all over just playing in the streets, in the yards.
12: A shape of a ball
13: with sneakers, without sneakers. Yeah. I mean, you just, you know, and people are crazy for it over there.
12: Yeah.
13: I came home with a Ghana jersey. So I got into rooting for Ghana this tournament. You know, that was fun to watch some Ghana games.
12: It is. Yeah. And it might be boring. I heard some comments like, oh, it's so boring. It has, you don't need skills. You need skills to run 90 minutes with a ball to your feet, if not more. You know, like, you definitely need skills.
10: You talked a little bit about the community, right? Like you said, people don't know each other, but you can kind of like tell there's some connection because you might have the same jersey on, you might be rooting for the, you're all watching the same sport at the end of the day. What does that mean to you to have that kind of community, to be able to come to where you guys all share a common ground and to bring new people into the community, like you said, people that might have hated soccer before? What's it been like for you to just experience what the soccer community in Troy in the Capital Region through the World Cup?
12: It's just amazing. Yesterday we were watching the France versus, what was it, Spain? And we met a couple
14: and we started talking, and then we watched the game, and then we're like, hey, we're going to go on a boat. We were like, George, we're like, we're going to go on a boat. And they're like, all right, we'll come with. And then we had to, we, you know, we had ice cream, and then we ended up following each other on Instagram, and then we ended up, they dropped us off, and then we're like, oh, you're invited to the wedding, to our wedding. So it's like, it literally, it's like wildfire, you know? It's not like, once you have that in common, oh my God, oh my God. Once you have that in common, it's insane. And it's really good to see, you know, maybe you don't know the language, you don't know English, you don't know Portuguese, but you know how to watch soccer.
10: You know soccer, right?
14: You know soccer. And even if you don't, you have people that are like, what was that offside? Or what is that a penalty? Or why is that a handball? Or whatever. And you... And people that love soccer will explain it to you with patience and be like, this is what it means and stuff like that.
15: Are you a player?
14: I am a soccer player, yes. Oh, I'm a soccer coach. I'm a soccer coach.
15: Oh, so cool.
14: I have three teams. They're girls and stuff like that. But, yeah, so I coach them on Thursdays and they play Sundays and Mondays, right? Yeah, so it's a lot of fun. Yeah, my team is one of the best.
10: Oh, yeah.
14: I gotta say.
10: Yes.
14: But it's amazing. And like you said, like, I have my sister, she's 20 years old, and then I have the best player on the field, which is 40 years old. You know, and she's also a soccer coach, and it's just crazy to see everybody just for 30 minutes. Like I tell her, for those 30 minutes, I don't think about anything else. It's just enjoy the soccer. That's it. Yep.
15: Are you coming back on Sunday for the final?
14: I don't think Sunday we're going to be back in Brewster. We're 3 hours away.
15: So okay.
14: We're meeting her cousin in Troy, and we were going to go to, like, a bar or whatever. And then I'm like, I don't know what came upon me. And I was like, maybe there's, like, a watch party somewhere.
15: You looked it up.
14: And I looked it up, and it was...
15: Wow,
14: yeah,
15: and so
14: it was, and we literally pulled up, and we're like, all right, nobody was here. It was only him and me. And everybody started coming along, so I was like, nice. But yeah, the final, we're probably gonna watch at home because I get really, really intense.
10: Yeah. I can imagine. Yeah. I've seen it a little bit, like the fans are like,
14: they made us suffer, you know, Cabo Verde, and then what was the other game?
10: I can't remember. Egypt, right?
14: Yeah, Egypt, oh my goodness, they've made me suffer. I tell her, they are the reason why my diabetes and high cholesterol is active right now.
10: Well, you guys have made it this far. Can I get a little score prediction? What do we think? And what do we think about the final?
14: I do feel like the game is definitely going to get some red cards. Definitely going to go to penalty shots. Yep.
15: Today?
14: Yep.
15: Today. Okay, yep. All right.
14: It's a really... Nobody wants to lose. And it's not about going to the final. It's about the ego that's between those two teams.
15: Okay.
14: From the rivalry, from the past that they have, the history that they have with each other. So they're, as you can see, they just keep beating each other up. And face very physical game. And that's gonna... It's only 22 minutes. By the end of the game, you're gonna see a lot of people walking and asking to get off the field. But hopefully, it's not messy.
10: One can hope. All right, thank you so much. Appreciate it. I am here with
16: Hernan.
10: Hernan, you're with Alias Coffee, right? Can you tell us about your work over there?
16: Well, I'm the owner and roaster of the company.
10: Oh yeah. And as someone who has, like, kind of stake in the community, right, you have a business here. What's it like for you to see the community come together like this for such a big event like the World Cup, especially since NUS was here?
16: Well, it's fun. It's fun to see that Troy organized this so fans can come out and enjoy the games. It's free. It's out in the open. It creates community.
10: What have you enjoyed the most about these events specifically? Have you been coming out to these things a couple times? Is your first time here? What have you enjoyed so far?
16: I've done a few halves, about three halves on my way to other places in between work during the day.
10: Yeah. What have you? Are you a normal soccer fan? Or do you regularly watch? Or are you just coming in for the World Cup like a lot of us are?
16: Oh, no. I was born with football. True
10: football.
16: Fan. Yeah. Yes, from the beginning. I watch all the World Cups, watch a lot of games. The national team, Colombia, of course, La Selección, and the South American Championships, the Europe Cup and World Cup.
10: For someone like me specifically, right, who isn't as tuned into

0: Well, I think that Spain's going to win. They have a really good team. They control the ball, love their passing, and they have excellent attack. I just think they're the most organized, complete team right now out of the last four.
1: Hey, Hernan, I've got one more question for you. We know who's going to be crowned the best soccer team in the world in a couple of days. Which country has the best coffee?
0: Colombia, of course.
2: Oh. In a coffee World Cup, Colombia going all the way?
0: Absolutely.
2: I'm here with?
3: Steve Ridler.
2: Steve, you're with the Troy Farmers Market, right? Can you tell us what you do over there?
3: Yeah, sure. I'm the market manager at the Troy Farmers Market, so we put it on for you guys every week on a Saturday, 9 till 2. But also I was on the committee that helped put this event together for the World Cup viewing party in the park. So kick it in the park in Troy.
2: Like I already asked, you have stake in the community, right? Because you help operate like a business, right? What's it like for you from that perspective, seeing the community come together? Well, I mean, I guess you see it every week, but what's it like for you to see people come together in this kind of setting and watch this sport together?
3: Yeah, it's great. I mean, you know, coming from Europe and England, we see lots of viewing parties like this. So this is like something that we see, and this is a great thing to see in Troy. And, you know, I've been to pretty much every game here, and, you know, we get anywhere from 70 to 200 people. And then for the U.S. games, it went up from about 300 to 750 people, all crowded around watching the soccer together, really understanding the international nature of it all. So many countries coming out. And just even if you were to do a survey today, you'd find there's many, many nations just watching today. Maybe 100 people coming out today. It's a work day afternoon in Troy. Air quality warning. It's not as hot as it could be. Anywhere else, that place would be packed. But it's good to see it, and it's been really good for the community to get together, and everybody's been having a great time.
2: The elephant in the room here. You're the one of the only two or three England fans here. It is heavy, heavy Argentina. What's it like for you, kind of being the bad guy? To spoil the party here at the Riverfront.
3: It's been great. You know, there was two of us when there was 275 people from Mexico when we beat them in the other night. That was a great evening. You know, in the last game, it was we were viewed as the evil ones once again. Today, I don't know exactly how many people are really rooting for Argentina. They may have the Messi shirt on, you know, but they may have just succumbed to the commercialization of the Messi shirt, you know. I think everybody's going to be cheering for Messi, and we'll see how it goes. But if we win, there'll be a few raucous English roars at the end of the day. And I won't sound like this. At the end of the day, my voice will be a little husky.
2: Oh, yeah, yeah.
1: Hey, Steve, I've got a question for you.
3: We don't make coffee in England.
1: No, that's true, right? I do like Earl Grey. I like my Earl Grey tea. Considering the great success of this and how much fun we're having watching this event down here, does it give you some other ideas of what else we could do like this? What else we could stream? I mean, would people come out to see the Buffalo Bills play? I don't know.
3: I mean, this was put together with a grant from the state with assistance from the Rensselaer County IDA, and it's being run by the Business Improvement District. The screen is theirs now. It took us 8 hours to put it together, mainly because we've never done it before. So it's not something you can put up and take down really quickly, but I think that there's some real opportunities to look at what could happen here. This is the Riverfront Park. It's a great gathering spot. You can see how well the screen works. Well, you can hear how well the screen works here. I think there's definitely lots of discussion as to how much more we could do, like movie nights. I think it would have to be like a series. You'd bring it and put the screen up and have it there for a couple of days and have movie night series. I mean, you know, I was trying to get them to do a Love Island series for a Love Island watch party.
2: Oh, yeah. That
3: would have been a smash. And we actually had the screen up right at the end of the Knicks run. Unfortunately, we hadn't fixed it right the first night, the second night. It's like there's all licensing that you have to do. You have to get all these licensing agreements to be able to show things in public like that. So

0: There's a lot of things that need to happen before you can pull something together. But I think this really shows how you can have a gathering and really have events to go at. Bringing the screen out, it's an all-weather screen. You know, it probably would work in the snow, you know, in the middle of the winter, you know. If you know, when the Mets make a run in for the World Series, maybe we'll put the screen up again, you know.
1: We may be waiting a long time for that.
2: Maybe the Summer Olympics.
0: Yeah, the Olympics, you know what I mean? And, you know, a lot of one of the things that gets broadcast a lot in England is Wimbledon. You know, you could put the U.S. Open tennis if there's a lot of tennis fans up here. And, you know, again, it all boils down to licenses and funding and staffing and all sorts of things that, you know, no one really ever thinks about when you actually try and put on events.
1: Maybe a Super Bowl?
0: A Super Bowl, yeah, that'd be kind of fun. Definitely.
1: A rowdy time for sure.
0: Oh, yeah, no, definitely, definitely.
1: Obviously, right, the World Cup's in America. Soccer is somehow, like, it's such a big sport around the world. It's not the biggest here.
0: Yeah.
1: For someone like me or other people who aren't, like, as into soccer, I'm a World Cup viewer myself. I'm trying to get into it as well. But what do you think about this sport makes it so popular, makes it so fun to play and so fun to watch?
0: Well, for a start, you know, anybody can play this. All you need is a ball. You don't even need shoes, shin guards, a stadium. Well, you know, you throw your sweaters down on the ground, you know, and you start playing. And people do that all over the world. They play in the streets. They play on the beach. They play everywhere. And, you know, what's going on in America is that it's just so organized. Everything is organized. Youth sports is organized. You know, but around the rest of the world, people will just get together and play. You know, I used to play when I was a kid. We'd start off playing, it'd be like five a side. By the end of the day, there might be 36 people playing. The game would end and we'd know what the score was. We'd come back the next night and they'd go, "You're on that team, but what was the score when we left last night?" And you would just keep going and you keep on playing. But here, everything's very, very organized. And, you know, the ability to be able to just pick up a ball and play is what makes it so attractive everywhere. And I think everybody here is beginning to understand that nature of it and pick up soccer. And even during the games here, you'll find that, you know, the kids will be playing around down here, passing around and playing right in front of the stadium when what people are watching on the screen, and everyone's the kids are playing in the sprinklers and playing soccer. So,
1: can I get a score prediction? You are England. I'm assuming you're going for England. What do we think is going to happen, and what do we think about the final?
0: I have no score prediction. This game could go either way. It would be tough. Hopefully, it'll be decided before it goes to penalty kicks. I hate that when that happens. The final, you know, everybody was like thinking France would be there, but Spain, great team, such depth. They have such depth. It's going to be a great game. Either of these two teams against Spain is going to be a wonderful World Cup final. 3 o'clock in the park. It should be packed. It must be packed. It's the World Cup final. You know, and there's a great stat out there that someone was asking, you know, how many more people watch the World Cup final than watch the Super Bowl across the world, and the number is over 2 billion people. So 2 billion people more watch the World Cup final.
1: I was saying Super Bowl. We might already have one. We're going to have one in the summer.
0: Yeah.
1: Super Bowl, small time, I guess, compared to this, right? It's
0: going to be... Yeah. This is unlike the World Series. This has involved the rest of the world.
1: All right, hey. If there was a Farmers Market World Series, what country we got?
0: Well, we would be the winner, you know.
1: Oh, yeah.
0: The Troy Farmers Market would be the World Cup winner of the Farmers Market World.
1: Thank you so much. That was my and Liz's voyage down to Riverfront Park for the World Cup viewing party. They will also be viewing the final on Sunday. Should be a ruckus crowd again.
3: And after that, there will also be the screening of Beasts of the Southern Wild from Picture Lock One. And continuing on with the arts, finally we hear from two more artists who opened their studio doors at the end of their artist residency at Art Omai in Ghent, New York. I'm here at Art Omai at the Open Studios in the Barn, and we're going to check around and listen and talk to some of the artists about the work that they have created and have here on showcase.
4: My name is Armando Rosales. I'm Venezuelan. I live in Mexico City. I've been playing percussion for a long time on drums and experimental percussion, and I've been mixing that with sculpture, I don't know, for a long time now. So it's like, for me, it's like the same path of like dealing with objects and thinking stuff with the sound and how I can perform with those.
3: You have the studio that is outdoors. The wind is coming through the walls. Yes. You have a lot of sculpture. You have a lot of kinetic pieces here. Yes. Where we can hear your artwork in the background. I was listening to you talking about working with a recycling facility and respecting the materials and how you work with them. Do you have a certain type of material you work with, or do you look for those challenges of what you find and then consider how to work with them? And just what is your process of figuring things out, either movement-wise or sound-wise?
4: Yeah, I mean, there's like, obviously there's some like repetitions that happen, certain special interests for certain metals, certain like things that can carry a resonance or something like that, and I can generate sound with. That's like pretty standard. I'm also interested in things that don't make a sound, and they're like carrying all other types of materiality, because it's, for me, it's about generating the contrast between the silent spaces and the things that can make sound and resonance. So some things, they just behave as an object. They're just like there, not saying anything in the sound.
3: I also get the sense that you want your work to be accessible, that it's not displayed on a wall and you can't touch it, that you are able to interact with it.
4: Yes.
3: Sorry, I got distracted by that lovely bee there.
4: I do have a lot of fauna. A bear came there.
3: A bear?
4: Yes.
3: Really?
4: Yes.
3: Oh my God, that's so cool. So how... what is your thought process when it comes to people actually touching and interacting with your work? And how, like, do you have any kind of boundaries between the viewer and your artwork?
4: I mean, obviously, there's like some behaviors that are allowed and some behaviors that are not allowed. But normally people are not that risky. So it's like they're like very careful in the way that they deal with things. So I've had like pieces that are a bit more extreme, the interaction that you have to ride or you have to sit on, or something like that. But in this case, with the sound ones, I do have like several, and mechanics one, the kinetics, I do have like several ways of interacting. Can be like pedals, can be you can just touch them with your hands, but that's like, if you're curious enough, there's no sign that says touch me. If you're curious, you will get to it. So I'm interested in how I can like somehow stimulate those more like intuitive behaviors. So for me, it's like how people interact in space is also about how they learn and how they see each other dealing with stuff. And so, sorry, I lost it. But yeah, you get the point. So there's like several ways that the things can be activated, but normally people can just like see and touch. So, but there's no sign for it. So, but I do believe that through touching and hearing and being present in space, that's a whole like realm of learning. It's like I can just be talking about this stuff for hours, but for me, that's something that it moves in another speed, and you get way more information by touch and experimenting something by just like, I don't know. Against like language, touch is like, you know, touch is like way up here, you know? And hearing also, because those things that you cannot turn off somehow. Language, you can decide not to listen, you know, or not to engage in whatever discourse has been said. So for me, I do believe that language is like exhausted at this point, and it's causing more trouble than solving anything at this point. So it's like, I do believe that we need to find other ways to, you know, to move around our complications.
3: And just since the listeners have been hearing things in the background, can you just describe what they've been hearing?
4: Yeah, these sculptures are like based in friction. So they're generating a very small but strong movement that is like causing wear and tear between the surfaces, and that's what you can hear. In this case, you can hear more of an acoustic version because it's lower in the mix, but over there you can hear the one that's more amplified and has like another type of resonance. So What you're hearing is alive, feels, could feel like a loop, but it's a material that it's behaving and reacting and changing in real time. Very slow. The changes are very slow, very gradual, but it's something that is being described. This is like the piece is like telling its own story in a language that we don't know yet, but maybe we already know. So.
3: And it's metal, and it's wire, and it is a piece of machinery turning at the top.
4: Yeah. Yes.
3: Thank you so much.
4: Thank you.
3: Could you please introduce yourself?
5: So I'm Marilyn Borrar from Guatemala. I'm an indigenous woman from San Juan Zacatepeques in Guatemala.
3: I just missed your performance out here. Could you explain what your performance was?
5: So I paint an important woman in my community. She stayed with the traditional cloth of her country, and I paint in oil these portraits. So because in the past, the people portraits was only for oligarchic people, you know, and in the present, for me, it's important to have portraits of the indigenous women and the indigenous communities in Latin America. And so my community have problems with a cement factory in Guatemala. It's called Progress Cement. But we say the idea of the progress is not the same for all the people. So for the indigenous communities, it's most important the land, the earth, you know. And so I paint this portrait. I burnt cement in all the portrait. And in the action was broke this cement in the landscape in Art Omai. When I broke, you can see the portrait, the colors of the landscape, the flowers.
3: It's wonderful. So this is in the edge of the forest here outside of the Art Omai studios. How does your land-based work relate to here, which is pretty far from where you're from?
5: So the indigenous communities exist in all the world and in every country, so in U.S. too. So in the past, I know a lot of indigenous communities live in these lands, in this earth, and it's for remember our ancestors, indigenous ancestors, all the communities, original communities in the world.
3: It's wonderful. It's a yellow background with this really regal face, and then there's this still a lot of cement on this. It's a canvas, right?
5: Yeah.
3: Broken around. Makes me think of the weight of the cement and the weight of history. Is that mm-hmm. part of the story?
5: The weight of the cement is a long story in the indigenous community. So we have the hard work in the land, in the wherever. So we stay in, we lost our lands or whatever. So for me, it's important to remember all the people to stay before me in here.
3: Thank you so much. This is Sina Bazila Hickey reporting for Hudson Mohawk Magazine. There's an earlier segment with artists, and there are more artist studio visits to come. And that's our show. We hope you've enjoyed this episode of the Hudson Mohawk Magazine. I'm Sina Bazila Hickey.
6: 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Shouts to Liz and Mark. 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
1: Double M Pussy sur le MIC. Dédié au BCB.
0: Yeah, double LOKI sur le MIC. Représente le sud de Paris et le Maghreb uni. Claire Balta dans la supla. Yes, I said.

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0: It is written that faith is the substance of things unseen. This only holds true if one can grasp and appreciate the limitless nature of intelligent design at work within the unseen. To cast the seeds of my imagination and know with certainty that fruit is on the way, there is a way. It takes knowing to trust the unknown. So faith is not belief, it is knowing. Removing doubt as I make note of every personal victory, one at a time. Reawakening and restoring the Most High within myself as I study her, me, I. And knowing myself is mastery. One who is ready will do the work.
1: I've got it. 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
1: elle court.
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3: It's called Bass Culture. Music of blood, black, reared pain, rooted heart, geared. All 10 stopped in the bubble and the bounce and the leap and the weight drop. It is the beat of the heart. This pulsing of blood that is a bubbling bass, a bad, bad beat pushing against the wall with bar black blood. And is a whole heap of passion together, like a frightful farm, like a righteous harm, giving off wild like his madness. Bad out there. Hotter than the heights of fire, living heat down volcano core. Is the cultural wave a dread people deal? Spirits riled and real and rise thunder wise. Latent power in a farm resembling madness, like violence is the show. Bursting out a slave shackle. Look here, bound for harm the wicked. Man feel him hurt confirm. Man sight destruction all around. Man turn love still confirm. Him destiny a shine light wise. So life take the farm or shift from calm and hold the way of a deadly storm. Culture pulsing high temperature blood, swinging hunger, shattering the tightened fold, the false fold round flesh where we wield freedom. Bitter cause of blues, cause of maggot suffering, cause of blood clot pressure. Yet still breathing love, far more mellow than the sound of shapes chanting loudly. Scatter matter, shatter shock. What a beat. For the time is nigh when passion get a high, when the beat just lash, when the wall must smash. And the beat will shift as the culture alter, when oppression scatter.

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0: KwaZulu Natal unezindaba. 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

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Yo recuerdo a la Loma Cuco. Yo recuerdo a mi Luis Francisco. Mi abuelita dejó Caldero. Allá en Ingenio, la de Majagua.

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0: Welcome to Between the Lines, presenting news and analysis of critical issues affecting our communities, the nation, and the world. I'm Scott Harris. This week we present Nathaniel Raymond of the Humanitarian Research Lab at the Yale School of Public Health, who talks about the humanitarian crisis in Sudan, demanding the international community do more to stop the genocide there. Raya Jarrar, advocacy director with the group Democracy for the Arab World Now, who assesses the escalating U.S. war on Iran, now focused on control of the Strait of Hormuz, and whether or not peace talks are likely to resume. And Dr. Diljit Singh, president of Physicians for a National Health Program, who discusses increasing dissatisfaction with America's costly for-profit health care and growing support for a Medicare for All universal health care system. But first, we begin with a summary of some of the week's underreported news stories.
1: The Obama administration's program for deferred action for childhood arrivals, or DACA, launched in 2012, is designed to protect undocumented immigrants who came to America as children from deportation. Now, DACA dreamers face growing hostility from the Trump administration. Hundreds of DACA recipients have been arrested by federal immigration enforcement, and several have been deported over the last year amid Donald Trump's mass deportation campaign. Though the White House has said it's targeting immigrants with criminal records, a Guardian newspaper analysis from earlier this year found 77% of people who entered deportation proceedings in 2025 had no criminal conviction. More than 500,000 active DACA recipients from nearly 200 different countries reside in the U.S. Donald Trump attempted to eliminate the DACA program during his first term, but was ultimately blocked by the U.S. Supreme Court in 2020. Despite the ruling, litigation against the DACA program continues, and the administration has remained focused on targeting program recipients through new work restrictions and processing delays, which immigration advocates say are pushing recipients out of the workforce, jeopardizing the stability of working families, employers, and local economies. The oceanic climate pattern known as El Niño, which boosts temperatures across the globe, is underway according to U.S. weather forecasters. Meteorologists around the world warn that this year's El Niño could be the most disruptive yet this century. Higher temperatures will trigger extreme weather events, including both droughts and heavy rains, that are likely to harm agricultural production and cause food insecurity. The GRIST reports the last El Niño in 2024 contributed to that year being the hottest on record. As El Niño interacts with the additional warming and moisture in our atmosphere caused by climate change, many subsistence farmers in Africa and other poor regions around the world will be vulnerable. The threat to farmers this year is compounded by the U.S. war on Iran that closed the Strait of Hormuz, creating fertilizer shortages and price hikes. For decades, Ireland has declined NATO membership and spent little on its armed forces. Ireland's military neutrality has a long, complex history rooted in hundreds of years of British occupation and the Irish War of Independence and the subsequent Civil War. But embarrassed by its inability to deal with a drone incursion, during a visit by Ukrainian President Volodymyr Zelensky last December, the Irish government is desperate to avoid similar incidents when it assumes the rotating presidency of the European Council, the intergovernmental body that is the center of power in the European Union. Because Ireland is unable to handle security on its own, Dublin recently announced that it was engaging the French Navy to provide temporary air defense during important future European Council meetings. Dublin, which announced a 55% hike in military spending by 2030, also signed a military cooperation agreement with France in February that would provide troop training intelligence sharing, and sonar and radar systems, as well as military equipment, including armored vehicles. This week's news summary was compiled by Bob Nixon. For Between the Lines, I'm Anna Manzo.

0: Another humanitarian crisis is underway in war-ravaged Sudan. Last October, the city of Al-Fashir in North Darfur, in western Sudan, fell to the Rapid Support Forces, or RSF, the rebel army that's been battling against Sudan's military since 2023. The year-and-a-half siege of Al-Fashir led to widespread starvation and then the genocide of tens of thousands of black African residents of Darfur, including women and babies, in the city's maternity hospital. Now, the city of El Obeid, the capital of North Kordofan State in south-central Sudan, may also soon fall to the RSF. After an 18-month siege, more than 500,000 civilians in the city are in immediate jeopardy due to the RSF's escalating attacks and intensive drone strikes. Nathaniel Raymond, executive director of the Humanitarian Research Lab at the Yale School of Public Health, has been using satellite imagery to investigate the humanitarian crisis in the contested region. Between the Lines' Melinda Tuhu spoke with Raymond, who explains how this potential catastrophe differs from the genocide committed against the people of Al-Fashir last year. He also discusses which nations are supporting Sudan's warring armies and what can be done now to prevent another humanitarian disaster.
1: It's a dire humanitarian crisis in El Obeid. And El Obeid is its own situation, its own problem. What the RSF is trying to do in El Obeid is not related to the people who live there, which was the case in Al-Fashir. It's related to the strategic value of the road on the back end of El Obeid. El Obeid is a funnel. There's one road in and one road out. That road that goes out of the city from the southeast is currently controlled by the National Army of Sudan. And that road is very important because that road head at the back of El Obeid is the access point to the capital. Historically, El Obeid has been a stop on the Hajj for Muslims who've traveled from West Africa to Saudi Arabia for the annual pilgrimage to Mecca. So whoever controls El Obeid controls the road to Khartoum and Omdurman, the twin cities of the capital. And so what RSF is trying to do is to recapture the approach to be able to threaten the capital where Sudan armed forces have control.
2: This war in Sudan has been, in the Western media at least, portrayed as a civil war between the Rapid Support Forces and the Sudanese armed forces. I've been reading more recently that it's been called a proxy war. I've been hearing that the United Arab Emirates are supporting the RSF with all kinds of military aid. Who's supporting the Sudanese armed forces if this is in fact a proxy war?
1: Four nations are the primary backers: the Kingdom of Saudi Arabia, Egypt, Turkey, and Iran. The Russians have played both sides, and the Wagner mercenaries have supported RSF, while the Kremlin has publicly supported the Sudan armed forces in exchange for access to Red Sea basing for their naval fleet. This war could end in 2 weeks' time if the United Arab Emirates pulled their support from the RSF. That doesn't deal with the fact that the Sudan armed forces have also committed war crimes, though in this conflict they've not committed genocide, we assess. And so there's the larger issue that the way the international community has handled this war by not addressing the backers of both sides and the weapon shipments has prevented a return to a transitional democratic government following the 2018-2019 revolutionary period.
2: In terms of like what could be done, it just feels like these international organizations are completely impotent or just not interested. I mean, what could the UN do? What could the African Union do?
1: Well, the war isn't ending for one reason. The U.S. and the United Kingdom have strategic defense partnerships with the UAE. The point is, as I testified to UK Parliament, that testimony discussed how the Foreign Office of the United Kingdom, which we've been deeply engaged with behind the scenes, had basically chosen to protect the relationship with the UAE over holding them accountable for arming a genocidal death squad.
2: It's not on most people's radar, this whole issue. But if people do learn more about it, is there anything that people can do, like people in the U.S., for example?
1: There's a lot people in the U.S. can do. If you watch the NBA Finals with the Knicks, you would have seen Abu Dhabi, the logo of the capital of the United Arab Emirates, on the uniforms, and the Emirates airline on the floor of the Madison Square Garden. You can do two things. If you're listening to this and you're angry and you don't want the United States to be endorsing the impunity of warlords who have engaged in genocide, write to the NBA and write to the commissioner, Commissioner Silver, and tell him you want the NBA to end its partnership with the UAE. And the second thing is to write to your member of Congress and tell them to work with Senator Van Hollen and Congresswoman Jacob of San Diego on their legislation to block arms sales to the UAE, and to work with Senator Rich, Republican chair of the Senate Foreign Relations Committee, on his foreign terrorist organization designation for the Rapid Support Forces and their backers.
0: That was Nathaniel Raymond, executive director of the Humanitarian Research Lab at the Yale School of Public Health. Learn more about the lab's investigations into the humanitarian crises in Sudan's civil war by visiting our Between the Lines website at btlonline.org. After the effective collapse of the U.S.-Iran 14-point Memorandum of Understanding, which on June 17th established a ceasefire and initiated a 60-day window to negotiate a permanent end to hostilities, both countries have now resumed missile and drone attacks across the region. After the U.S. launched airstrikes against Iran's coastal defense systems, Iran retaliated by attacking U.S. military sites in Bahrain and Jordan and struck two oil tankers from the United Arab Emirates. President Trump, who announced that the U.S. is reimposing a naval blockade of Iranian ports starting on June 14th, proclaimed that the U.S. will become the guardian of the Strait of Hormuz. The president, who pledged to decimate and destroy Iran if it carries out a reported assassination plot against him, backed off his earlier threat to impose a 20% toll on all cargo transiting the strait. Your reporter spoke with Rayi Jarar, advocacy director with the group Democracy for the Arab World Now, or DAWN, which was founded by Saudi U.S.-based journalist Jamal Khashoggi before his assassination by the Saudi government in 2018. Here, Jarar assesses the escalation of the conflict, now focused on control of the Strait of Hormuz, and whether or not peace talks are likely to resume to avert all-out war.
3: The war was waged under the pretenses that Trump believed it's going to be another Venezuela, where he can change the Iranian regime in a couple of days, install a friendly Ayatollah, and then leave. And that didn't happen. So 60 days after the war, the United States had, and Israel, they had a military failure. They could not achieve with force what they wanted to achieve, which is the destruction of the Iranian government. In the case of Israel, it's the destruction of Iran as a state, as a country, as a people. They failed. So now they are negotiating this ceasefire agreement because they failed to get what they want to do through force. And, of course, Trump and Netanyahu don't believe in ceasefire and they don't support peace. So we're seeing on a daily basis breaches of the ceasefire, in Israeli-style breaches of the ceasefire, the same way that Israel breached the ceasefire in Gaza and in Lebanon for months and years. They're doing the same with Iran now, almost daily breaches of the framework agreement, daily breaches of the ceasefire framework. I wouldn't say that the agreement is completely dead yet, because Trump and Iran still have a lot to lose if they go back to full-fledged war. So it is still grounded in some sort of an ongoing negotiations. But there is obviously a daily flare-up, more bombing and more killings that is happening. And overall, I wouldn't say the situation is very stable.
4: Absolutely not. You know, I wanted to ask you about some of the causes of why do you think this ceasefire agreement could not persist until they got a final agreement. They had 60 days to do it. There's a lot of speculation that Trump's erratic behavior, his unhinged and toxic rhetoric, and the incompetence of Jared Kushner, Trump's son-in-law, and his golfing buddy Steve Witkoff also contributed to the problems with these negotiations where they've now fallen apart.
3: That's a generous read. I think it's worse than that, because I don't think what's going on is based on incompetence and, you know, unhinged comments. It is based on a malicious agenda by Israel. And Netanyahu didn't even try to hide any of this. He's very honest about it. He's honest that he would like to see this ceasefire agreement fail. He's against it. So he's done everything possible to destroy it by attacking Lebanon. And when that front did not prevail, I think he is egging Trump on every day to see if that agreement could fail. Because Trump, he's actually not interested in having a war with Iran. It's not in his interest. It's not in the United States' interest whatsoever to go to war with Iran. And he was pulled into this war of aggression by Netanyahu, who has a very clear agenda to destroy Iran. He said he wants to go to war against Iran for the past 30 years, and he's fighting Iran with our blood and treasure, like he did with many other wars, including the Iraq war. So now Trump is getting to a point where this war is very costly on him, and he doesn't really want it. It's a difficult year for him. It's the midterm elections. There is, you know, World Cup going on in the U.S. He wanted to bring down the interest rate in the U.S. He wanted to do this. He wants to do that. And then this Iran war crossed the threshold that would make Trump stop going to war. And that's a very low threshold. It's inconvenience. You know, this war is an existential war for Iran. Iranians are fighting to protect their country, their identity, their culture, their... There is a lot on stake there, you know, and their threshold is very, very high. They're going to go to war and fight and fight and fight and, you know, tolerate lots of pain because it's an existential war for them. For the United States under Trump, this is a side, you know, it's a side quest. So for him, the inconvenience is a threshold to stop the war. That inconvenience was achieved. The oil prices went up, gas prices went up. There's a lot of headache. It became a headache. That's why he didn't want to continue the war. But now Netanyahu is egging him on every day, every day, every day. And, you know, as many people have said, including myself, we will see. This is the year to see if Trump is able to indeed prioritize the United States' interest over what Netanyahu is asking him to do.
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0: The federal budget, passed by the Republican-controlled Congress and signed into law by Donald Trump a year ago in July, cut more than $1 trillion to Medicaid and Medicare over the next decade. These largest cuts to health care programs in U.S. history won't take effect until after this November's midterm election, but have already accelerated hospital closures in rural and impoverished areas across the country. When the GOP-controlled Congress refused to extend enhanced Affordable Care Act subsidies at the end of last year, average monthly premiums increased by 58 to 114%, forcing about 3 million people to drop their health insurance coverage. Recent polls find that a significant majority of Americans are dissatisfied with the U.S. health care system and highly concerned about rising costs. Addressing this crisis in U.S. health care, Physicians for a National Health Program joined a broad coalition of public policy groups and unions in June, urging policymakers, labor leaders, and grassroots organizers to unite behind Medicare for All legislation. Medicare for All would establish a tax-funded single-payer health care system that guarantees universal coverage for all U.S. residents, replacing private insurance and eliminating out-of-pocket costs. Your reporter spoke with Physicians for a National Health Program President, Dr. Diljit Singh, who discusses increasing dissatisfaction with America's healthcare system and growing support for Medicare for All, a system similar to what every other industrialized nation in the world has had for decades.
1: Everybody in America has earned access between taxes, between being born into our system, between working in this country. We all have earned health care, and we've earned health care that's high quality, that's easily accessible, you know, that gives us all the things we need to, you know, be healthier, can never get sick, all the preventive care things we need. But then if something horrible like ovarian cancer happens, you should have access to all the best medications and best surgical care and best treatment that's out there.
2: I think there's a broad agreement on that in the country, although people with a profit making health insurance companies decidedly disagree, and they have a lot of power. They contribute enormous amounts of money in our politics in election time. Dr. Singh, on a more hopeful entry point to this discussion, tell us about Physicians for National Health Program's objective of establishing a single-payer health insurance system in the United States. And without going into all the incredible amount of complex details, how would it work for the average person?
1: You know, the way it would work would be just like you have, whether it's a Social Security card or whatever, you know, you could get health care anywhere by being here. You would not have copays. You would not have deductibles. There would not be any medical debt. You would have access to all the medications that are approved for whatever treatment. That would be it. It would be the same as right now when you turn 65, you automatically get Medicare. It would just, you're born, you're in America, you automatically have access to healthcare. And a lot of people worry, like, what on earth are we going to pay for that? I mean, not only do we not have a universal system, but even comparing ourselves to the most expensive universal systems out there, we spend twice as much per person. Right? So we're spending twice as much per person and still not covering everyone. If we imagine that right now, somewhere between 30 and 45 cents of every single healthcare dollar is wasted on something that is not healthcare, what would it be wasted on? Well, a big part of it is profit for those middlemen, those insurance companies, those pharmacy benefit managers, those people who stand between us and our healthcare. And then there's the administration that comes from, well, if it's Blue Cross Blue Shield, this is what we do. And if it's United, this is what we do. And, well, you know, and I'm not in my home state, so what does it mean when I'm here in Michigan instead of Washington, D.C., et cetera? So we'd eliminate all that waste. And it's very clear the Congressional Budget Office, nonpartisan organizations have done the research. We have the money in our system right now to not only cover everybody, but give everybody vision care, right? How do we decide eyes aren't part of basic health care? To give everybody dental, how do we decide our mouths or mental, right? All of those things could easily be covered using the amount of money right now that's in our healthcare system, but that's instead going to profit for organizations who make that money by denying us the healthcare that we should have access to.
2: This year in particular, I've heard a lot of discussion from voters as they're being interviewed. There's some polling data that maybe you could talk about, but it seems that there's more open disgust and anger about the failure of our healthcare system than I've heard in quite some time. And you're hearing more Democratic congressional candidates in particular acknowledging the serious crisis in the U.S. healthcare system and the need for new policies. From where you sit, are you hearing from your PNHP member physicians that there is a surge of support for policies like Medicare for All this year?
1: I have two perspectives on that. I can talk about physicians, but first I'm going to talk about patients, right? I'm a gynecologic oncologist. I take care of women with ovarian cancer, cervical cancer, endometrial cancer. It is a rare encounter that I have with a patient that they don't have some financial or cost-related issue. Maybe they couldn't fill their nausea medicine. Maybe they didn't get their CAT scan on time. Maybe they skipped their last visit with me because they still have to pay off a certain amount to the clinic, right? Literally, it is the rare patient that doesn't bring up this issue with me, that the cost of healthcare is something that they worry about, or they're trying to balance the cost of their ovarian cancer care against their husband's diabetes care or their kids' asthma care, right? Like all of that, people are just done. People are done. We in America have earned access to easy to get to high quality trustworthy healthcare. I think that every single person running for office is having to confront this issue. And the thing that we have to be good about and that we are believers at Physicians for a National Health Plan is we just have to help people understand we don't need insurance companies, right? They don't bring any value added. So I think there is, I think this is our best chance ever. I think we've had the most people understanding and pushing back on going, you know, into debt and understanding that the rest of the world has something we don't.
2: That was Dr. Diljit Singh, president of Physicians for a National Health Program. Learn more about the U.S. healthcare crisis and Medicare for All legislation by visiting our Between the Lines website at btlonline.org.

0: 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Our theme music was written by Richard Hill and performed by Mikata. 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For Between the Lines, I'm Scott Harris.
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3: But if you actually want to help them change behavior, you're going to have to learn some really good questions. You're going to have to learn how to help them see themselves in a different light. And you can't convince somebody of that. That has to come from inside.
2: I'm Lynn Borton, host of Choose to be Curious, a show all about curiosity. Today on Sprouts, we're exploring building community through our shared stories. Come, choose to be curious with us. Have you ever noticed that every once in a while you just need to take a break, even from the things you love, even, for instance, from producing a radio show? I felt like that when I hit my 300th episode. I needed a time to assess and reflect, and thanks to today's guest, I had an exciting new way to frame that break and reflection. Today, I'm joined by Brian Fretwell, a former juvenile corrections facility teacher and neuroscience consultant for safety and security companies, turned connection curiosity champion. Brian is the creator of the Connector Type Assessment, Finding Blueberries app, and the Finding Good Inquiry Framework, all tools that help people uncover hidden strengths, capture real progress, and turn human connection into a competitive advantage. He's even created a certification program to help leaders utilize a transformational listening model with their teams, their clients, and themselves. His work grows out of a rich mix of neuroscience, anthropology, leadership, and what you might call self-interested curiosity. One of the many things I have come to appreciate about his approach is his focus on what went well. Rather than obsessing about where we fell short as individuals or as a team and consoling ourselves we'll learn from our mistakes, he encourages us to learn from our successes instead. The secret, he says, is connection. And drumroll, we get there by asking questions and sharing stories. So how might we borrow a page from his book and reflect on what's working well in our lives, choosing to be curious about those stories and building connection as we go? It seems like a pretty fabulous way to mark the transition from one year to the next, don't you think? I'm very excited to have Brian Fretwell join me today from Boise. So welcome, Brian.
3: Yeah, well, thanks, Lynn. Thanks for having me. Excited for the conversation and appreciate the introduction. Something about being able to being a speaker and being on things like this is like I always tell people like I wish my wife introduced me that way, and I could.
2: Oh, well, I'm sure she has a great way to introduce you as well, and probably great stories to tell to illustrate it.
3: 100%. Yeah, for sure.
2: So you have this really interesting backstory in, as you would say, helping people do hard things. And a lot of that could have taken the form of telling people who might be described as failing in some fashion what to do. But you took a really different path. Was there like an aha moment, a point of inflection where that happened for you?
3: Yeah, I don't know if there's one. There's many for sure. And even as you say, like you could have told, no, I still do, right? And we all do, right? We
2: Yes, we
3: all get
2: do.
3: into telling, advice giving, and giving like as we'll probably talk about today, that's very natural. It's our kind of brain's desire to provide value in a situation, which is what we're trying to do all the time. How we do it often doesn't align with the value we're trying to provide. And so the focus into questions, which began years and years ago, is really about efficiency, right? You can tell a 16-year-old kid that's been addicted to methamphetamine his whole life, why drugs are bad and why they shouldn't do it. But if you actually want to help them change behavior, you're going to have to learn some really good questions. You're going to have to learn how to help them see themselves in a different light. And you can't convince somebody of that. That has to come from inside.
2: But it's not just any questions, right? And it's not just questions without some concern and care behind them. I mean, that kid's not going to respond the same way to a question that feels performative or uncaring, right? It's got to feel like there's something behind it.
3: Yeah, and this is where I get there's some idiosyncrasies that you'll probably pick up with me with how I approach this because I get very concerned about the language. Using a word like care is almost incomplete. Like care is the understanding, like I care about the human, but the thing that is informing the question is actually honesty. And
2: Oh, say more.
3: the reason why care and honesty are a little bit different is when I'm trying to think of a question that is going to help the person see the good in themselves, see their strengths, see their values, see, their effort, what they do well, the honesty is actually for me. If I don't believe that is there to come to be pulled out, then it doesn't matter how much I care, right? Like it's like that belief, that honest belief that I know there's this good thing in you. I'll work to bring it out. And oftentimes when you're honest, it almost doesn't even sound like care. Like I can be pretty, I we in the groups where we help people practice and that I tell people all the time, one of my favorite things is making people really uncomfortable with questions.
2: Well, but also what I mean, what that says to me too is it's not just honest, but it's actually an expression of confidence, which seems to me like that would translate. Like if people feel that, like they feel like, huh, there's an expression of confidence coming at me, that opens locked things, it would seem to me.
3: Yeah, that confidence does what we call giving permission, right? Yeah, if I said, Lynn, you've done 300 episodes of this, like, yeah, can you tell me how your listening has changed somebody else's life? There's an assumption in that question, right? There's a really bold assumption, actually. But like, I can deliver it with confidence because I absolutely know it's true, even if you don't see it. And the way that's delivered then actually makes it easier. Like what you're noted, what is important about what you've identified is it now makes it easier for your brain to actually share that story. It's safer now, right?
2: Yeah, well, I instantly went to, oh, I don't know, Could I? Do I have that story? I might have that story. Let me think about that.
3: Yeah, and I could push you and we would get the story if I phrase the question a different way. Hey, Lynn, do you think in the 300 episodes, your listening has changed anybody's life? It's easier for you to say no now.
2: Yeah, yeah.
3: Oh, I'm not sure. Maybe it has, you know, versus the other when I said, like, tell me whose life you've changed, right? When I phrase it and I kind of corner you in that, that cornering actually makes it easier for you to identify that moment.
2: Right? It's so interesting. It reminds me a little bit of, you know, in parenting, they say, you know, catch them being good. Mm-hmm. You're doing sort of the same thing, right?
3: Yeah. And you're helping their brain see something that our brains don't see when we're by ourselves nearly as much. Our brains are designed to identify threat. Right. Even maybe the most salient example of that is everybody has woke up when they have a really busy day the next day and they prepared everything to go to bed. And then at 10 or 10:30, all of a sudden they wake up in a cold sweat because they can't stop thinking about the thing that they wish they hadn't said or the thing they wish they hadn't done 10 years ago. And their brain is ruminating on this thing that they screwed up on. Well, that's the default mode network. That's what the brain does when it's kind of in neutral and not doing anything else, is it's trying to fix the screw up you had in a past situation. And whenever I share that, I always will say, I don't know that many of us have shot up out of bed at 10:30 at night just because we can't go to bed. We can't stop thinking about how awesome we were last week in our meeting, right?
2: Busted.
3: Yeah. I can't sleep. I mean, I did so well in the spelling bee in fifth grade, right? It doesn't happen, right? But the opposite seems like this. Oh, yeah. Yeah. I woke up and remembered I wore something and everybody laughed at me in fifth grade and I'm 40 now, right? And so understanding that is where the door opens of connection. In me asking you that question, I make it easier for your brain to do something it often won't do on its own, to actually go back and look at that experience, to register, acknowledge, and then even be guided by the fact that your listening changed somebody else's life. Mm-hmm. Right? It builds your belief that that's possible. It kind of amplifies that experience so that then when you go to the next podcast, that is actually now driving the behavior a little bit more than it was before.
2: God, I want you as a coach before I get on recording anybody. Wow. So you have this great metaphor. I'm a fan of analogies, as you know, about finding blueberries that I think sort of gets at some of this. I want to invite you to share that.
3: Yeah. So that, I sort of ripped it off, to be honest, of it's a neural anthropological metaphor. And it's not necessarily a metaphor. It's more of an explanation for this adaptive function in our brain. An adaptive function is an adaptation that your brain created over thousands and thousands of years. And what we were curious about when, as I was starting this work, is there's a ton of research that shows how much our brain prioritizes connection, right? Mm-hmm. And maybe the best example of that is if you've lost somebody, if somebody's passed away or left, you've likely said things like, I can't eat, I can't think, I can't sleep, right? And what we know through the brain activity is your limbic system is so activated because of the disconnection, which is kind of triggered in the default mode or the dorsal anterior cingulate cortex, because those regions of the brains are so active, it's actually prioritizing connection over literal food and water.
2: Yeah.
3: Right. We don't have access to our executive functioning. We have, our brain is looking to reestablish connection over everything else. That's a broad generalization, but it fits the frame. So the question is why? Why does our brain make that prioritization? And the answer is from that anthropological neuroscience kind of explanation that when we were sitting around the campfire, you remembering. Right. So if you ran off and found blueberries, this is where the analogy comes in. We're sitting around the campfire. We understand it's pretty common agreed upon understanding that like we're going to survive better if there's more than one of us.
2: Right.
3: Right. If you're there, we can sleep, we can split sleeping schedules, right? So you watch for the bear 6 hours, I watch the bear 6 hours, we get our sleep, right? And if you go find food and I go find food, we got two people finding, now we can share that resource. We understand the need for another human being from that level pretty universally. What we don't see is that actually when you go out and find a bunch of blueberries, right? You go out, we're the pack isn't doing well. We're not having had a bunch of food, and you go find more blueberries than you can hold, and you come back and we celebrate and we're awesome. We're making blueberry wine and we're holding you on our shoulders and all of this, right? In that moment, there is something that you've brought back that's actually more important than the blueberries. That if we don't get it, and by we meaning myself and anybody else who is a member of the pack, if we don't get it, our chances of survival actually go down. And what that is how you found it, where you found it, what skills you used to find it, how you didn't get eaten by the bear to find it, what effort it took to find it, how many, like every bit of that detail is important for two reasons.
2: 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I'm your host, Lynn Borton, and my guest is Brian Fretwell. We're talking about connection curiosity.
3: Number one, it paints a map, if you will, of success that we can follow in the future. So every bit that I know about you, my brain is actually like listening.

0: a goal that you've been working on for a long time. Within an hour, you're like, I could have done this better. I could have improved this. I could have, right? And what happens is you come back with the blueberries and your brain starts going, ah, I messed up on this. I should have done this. And by me and the other members of the pack saying, how did you do that? Where did you do that? What skill did you find to do that? What strength did you use to do that? You're amplifying that region. Your brain is saying, oh, this action I did has value. This strength I used has value. This effort I put in has value, and now I'm more likely to do it again. And that is much more impactful on your future behavior than the celebration and the wine that we had because you found the blueberries.
1: And impactful on my companion's behavior, right? Because they're going to learn from those lessons.
0: Yeah. And in that sharing of the story, you come back and share blueberry story. Somebody else comes back and maybe there's a how we found the deer. We start to identify, oh, you have this specific skill set. I have this specific skill set. The other person has this specific skill set. And now we do a couple of things that are very uncommon in workplaces. We don't try to do everything. Right? We lean on the person who's like, we make the plan based on our each other's strengths. And because that is the way that would most likely keep us alive.
1: Yeah. So you blew past this in this way, but you mentioned the success map. Mm. And I've listened to a couple of your interviews, your podcast elsewhere, where you've sort of generated a success map with someone using your questions. Mm-hmm. To kind of get them to surface a story they didn't really know they had to tell.
0: Right.
1: And I'm wondering what happens for you, for them, when you do that. How does that unfold from your experience?
0: Well, should we just do it instead?
1: We can. So here's the thing. It's only a 28-minute episode. It's going to have to be really fast.
0: Yeah. Well, we could do it in three steps. Like you're about the 300th episode, right?
1: Yeah. You're number 303.
0: Yeah. So that's a big milestone. Yeah. Like that's a big goal and achievement. Yeah. So a couple of quick questions. What do you have more of now? Internally for you? Now that you've had 300, what do you have more of that you didn't have in episode one?
1: I have more fascinating relationships in more places and more ideas that I want to pursue than I know what to do with.
0: So is that, so I heard two things, those relationships, what does the relationships bring you? Is that joy? Is that connection? Is that?
1: All of the above. I mean, it's buddies for adventures. It's thought partners. Mm-hmm. It's people that I think of when something happens and I want somebody to share it with.
0: If you had to wrap that all into one word, what would it be?
1: Love. I would call it love.
0: Yeah. So in 300 episodes, you had more love.
1: Yeah. Wow. I never would have gotten there.
0: Yeah. See how like simple, like, you know, I don't, if you would have answered that on a piece of paper, you might not have come up with that answer.
1: No, I would not have.
0: Different than happens when another human is asking you the question.
1: So that's really interesting because, you know, as I mentioned in the intro, I'm thinking about this period of reflection, this sabbatical, this December time, and I need to not be traveling solo in that. I need to figure out how I'm doing that with other people, don't I?
0: Yeah. And so the success map, like what it's designed to do is it really follows four parts. Like what were you looking for more of? Where have you had it? Where were the examples? What did you get when you had it? Right. And then it goes into what did you do to get it? Right. Mm-hmm. And then it goes into why did it matter or who was impacted? Right.
1: Yeah.
0: So what did you want more of? And you could, what did you want more of? What was the feeling? What was the experience? What were the moments that mattered the most and why did they matter? And then what were the strengths and effort? How did you get over challenges? So how did you, right? What were the steps you took? What are the strengths you used? And then what was the impact on yourself and others? And then once you know all of that, then what do you have more of now? or what are you

0: you're more confident that you can do now that you weren't before. The idea is that we're actually creating the narrative of the journey specific to like your inputs, to specific to your strengths, specific to the impact and your values and the things that matter. And what that paints is what we call the FIRES model, which is a model we use for generating questions that can then be delivered in the success map. And the FIRES model is feelings, influence, resilience, ethics, strengths, right?
1: Say that again.
0: It's feelings, influence, resilience, ethics, and strengths, right?
1: Good list.
0: And so we just saying, what did you have more of? Why did it matter to you? So love would go on the feelings, right? Or emotional intelligence. And so, oh, what I'm like, and we call it the FIRES acronym is like your internal fires. Well, from the feeling side, love is a driver for you.
1: Sure.
0: Right. And then when we go into the questions of like, how did you do this? Like, how did you get over challenges? We're outlining your influence. We're identifying your resilience. Like, how did you get over this? How did you push through the hard part? We're identifying your values and your purpose by saying like, why did it matter? What was the most meaningful purpose moment? And then we're identifying strengths by what did you do and what skills? And that map we can use at the end of a project, at the beginning of a project, communicates then to your kind of FIRES, you know, outline. And that, like, that's a way of using this experience to get a deeper understanding of self, both that you can use on your own, but also that you can use, right? Like knowing your spouse's fires, as it were, is pretty valuable, maybe. For
1: well, term. And speaking of self-interested curiosity, right? Where asking these questions of someone else has value to us as well.
0: Yes.
1: Yeah.
0: Yeah. And that's the thing that makes connection work.
1: Yeah.
0: Right. Or that's where connection happens. Right. And the hardest thing to teach people is to use connection as a tool. Connection can't be the goal. Right. Connection is the nice to have thing that comes out of communicating in a way that is more functional for both people, right? Communicating in a way that allows both people to feel valued, to see their value, and to be of value, right? It doesn't happen by saying you have value. Not that that's not important, not that I don't want to do that, but connection is I feel valued. Right. And to make somebody feel valued, it's our job to extract, to find that value in them and make it valuable for us. Right. Which is, it sounds selfish and really counterintuitive. But if you think about, like, if you go home and you say, how was your day? You're not asking anything of value. You're just saying, I care for you, which is fine. But stop asking, quit, just say, I care for you. And you can both grunt and walk away because that's the only answer you're getting anyway. Right. But for instance, I always use the example, my wife is a counselor with a background in mindfulness and gestalt and somatic therapy. She does really cool stuff all the time. And I'm in neuroscience, so I'm always interested. So I can say, hey, what's the coolest thing you did with a client today? And I am like, I can often even preface it with like, hey, I'm trying to think about different ways to approach. How did you get your client through a challenge today? Right? Now I've identified like the context. I'm trying to do this. How does your experience help me? Right.
1: Wow. Well, let me just say, wow, what value for me in this conversation. Holy cow. Thank you for that. So yeah. Before I let you go, are you game for my big jar of wannabe analogies?
0: Oh yeah, for sure.
1: Okay. So it's an actual jar. I have slips of paper in here with random words on them. I'm going to draw one for you, one for me, and one for our listeners. And we're going to make an analogy to curiosity with whatever is on here. Okay. Yours is a bowling ball. How is curiosity like a bowling ball? Mine is a toothache. And I have one for our listeners. So would you like to give it a go or you want me to go first?
0: I'll let you go first.
1: Okay. How is curiosity like a toothache? You know, you can't ignore it. And it can make you uncomfortable, and it's a signal of some level of urgency. Things go better when you pay attention to it. Mm. That is how curiosity is like a toothpick. So how is curiosity like a bowling ball?
0: Yeah. To use it effectively, you have to be very intentional. Mm. It takes a whole lot of practice, and even with a lot of practice and intentionality, you can go in the gutter.
1: That's lovely. I love it. Okay. And listeners, yours is rubies. How is curiosity like rubies? Let me know. Facebook, Instagram, Blue Sky Analogy, hashtag analogy. Well, Brian, holy cow, this was so fun. Thank you so much.
0: Yeah, thank you for having me. Yeah, that was really fast, right?
1: You've been listening to a Choose to Be Curious conversation. Many thanks to my wise and curious guest, Brian Fretwell. Links to him, Finding Good, Finding Blueberries, and all his other wonderfulness on my website at choosetobecurious.com. You can share your rubies analogy on Facebook, Instagram, and Blue Sky at Choose to Be Curious, hashtag analogy.
0: Understanding somebody's story is really at the heart of it. Like the more we're able to see the value in somebody's story, the less we have to use things like advice or suggestions or opinion, because you know that like we can connect with them without having to try to fix them. And it's in finding the value in their story that we're more able to help others and ourselves change.

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I'm a producer and rapper and doctor in the field of science and technology studies. 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

the brown people. Hi, my name is Faye Victor, and I'm a vocalist composer based in Brooklyn, New York, playing with my band Mutations for Justice. Mutations for Justice is a rolling diary of the current administration using meme-like compositions that are developed through improvisation while on stage in performance. People out there trying to get all the brown people. They're trying to get all the brown people. 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

Zumana. Senza ngakhona ushaka udingane ngabantu ucetshwayo kanti imizulu babesi inkosaza nesezulu labo nomkhulwane unomhoyi ujaji oyemaya oshu.

So if you got more energy, I'd like to play some more. I've been exploring a bunch of compositions that I wrote a long time ago, and I performed them and I recorded them, and every time I come to them, I find different things in them. There's 20 little compositions I wrote back in the 70s called the Children's Songs. They were written at a time in the 70s I was on the road with my band Return to Forever a lot, and we hardly ever came home. But when we did come home, I wanted to take a break and put my mind into something different. And so I took up this project of just writing piano compositions based on the spirit of kids, the spirit of children, you know, that fresh, awake, all of life in front of them, all of their senses wide open, their minds wide open to receive information and to create things. And that's the inspiration for these songs. Anyway, there's 20 of them, and normally I play a lot of the ones at the beginning, like 1 to 9, because they're kind of simpler, you know. But starting from number 10, they kind of get involved. So I'd like to play just a few from the beginning and more from the end. I'm going to explore the last children's song. So here's a bunch of children's songs. I'll play number 1 to begin with to show you where this all began.

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